0: Have it all. We have the animals, we have the greenery, beautiful rooms. Why not? Not to talk of the Eco Park experience and the Nautica experience. So you get to experience the water sports activities we have available as well. So you get to feed animals, the crocodiles, all those experiences. And to top it off, you also have to experience the night as well.
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2: Welcome to Safari Eco Park 5! And definitely, here's where we'll be hosting our fathers, having a live band, and enjoying the party all night long!
1: As evening approaches, the atmosphere here will be transformed. The live band set up, entertainment areas, dining experiences. Yes, the point and kill experience here as well creates the perfect backdrop for meaningful family moments and a well-deserved celebration. Now, what makes the Joy Safari Escape even more attractive is the fact that these experiences come together in one package, complete with luxury accommodation, complimentary transportation, and specially discounted rates. And so, for fathers looking to celebrate in a meaningful way, surrounded by nature, adventure, relaxation, and loved ones, Joy Safari Escape offers that experience that is both memorable and surprisingly attainable.
3: That looks like quite an experience, and that's the marketplace, everyone. Thanks for watching. 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Thanks for watching.

0: The oil marketing firms are moving to review prices at the pumps this week in line with current development in the international market, which has seen price of crude and finished petroleum product drop by more than 10%.
1: Meantime, the new Middle East peace agreement and declining crude oil prices could have a positive impact on Ghana's economy, potentially slowing inflation and creating room for further easing of the policy rate. Joining me on Zoom, Associate Professor of Finance at the Andrews University in the U.S., William Spierpaul. Good afternoon to you, and this morning there. Thanks for joining us. How significant is the impact of declining crude oil prices on Ghana's inflation outlook in the coming months?
2: Good afternoon to you, Daryl, and also to your viewers. This is going to have a positive impact on Ghana's inflation outlook. We know that anytime fuel prices reduces, it has a major impact on transport costs, food distribution costs, utility, because a lot of energies that we use in generating power in Ghana, generally, cost of goods and services tend to also go down. One other important factor is that in Ghana, we import about 70% of finished product, petroleum product into the country. So as the global price starts to decline, we may see domestic fuel prices also coming down. However, let me put it in a very cautious way to state that this impact is not only going to come speedily. We may have to look out for how the exchange rate situation is, the petroleum taxes. We all know that government gives some relief and they have moved some of their reliefs and may have an impact. On the inflationary outlook also, food supply conditions in Ghana is also very key. So these are some of the factors that even though it's positive, we still have to keep our eyes on these factors to see how the pass-through is felt.
1: Well, there's talk right now about a Middle East peace deal, a peace agreement. To what extent could that contribute to the stability in global oil markets and benefit Ghana's economy?
2: So we are all hoping that this agreement is seen comes to light of day, is being fulfilled. The hope is that it's going to remove this uncertainty in the global market. And when it happens, a lot of, as we mentioned, about a quarter of the world's oil passes through from Strait of Hormuz to other parts of the world. This may lead to, as I mentioned, crude prices coming down, lower import costs, reduction pressures, especially in Ghana, on foreign exchange, because we have to convert a lot of dollars to go and buy these products. In the Ghanaian context, we are hoping for confidence in our economy. And this may also solidify that fact that what we are all hoping for, because the uncertainty in the market is being removed.
1: Well, we reported at the top of your bulletin that fuel prices are beginning to go down. I know you said it would take time for it to reflect on cost of food items and maybe transportation. What timelines are you looking at? People are watching, wondering, when should we expect this to reflect?
2: So we all know the argument that our transport operators have been making. They will tell you it's not only, even though they admit that fuel price is a major factor or contributing factor to their cost of operation, and they will also point us to cost of spare parts, vehicle maintenance, insurance, and exchange rate factors, general living conditions in the economy. Transport operators normally will not immediately reduce transport fares. And I think they normally look out for a 20% general reduction. That is when they will say, okay, this is the time for us to reduce transport fares. So that is why I'm saying that it may take some time. What I'm seeing is that probably this will lead us to a little bit of stability in transport prices for about a period of, say, a quarter,

0: And then the general effect of fuel transport reduction coming into effect, because the transport operators, based on their calculation, will look out for a cumulative reduction of about 20%. And normally it takes about a quarter for this to happen.
1: Right, and will the current economic condition create room for the central bank to reduce the policy rate? What would that mean for businesses and for consumers?
0: So we know the central bank during the last monetary policy gave a stance of wait and see attitude. They maintained the rate, even though this discussion points to a condition of, or may create a condition of, central bank looking at a reduction. But I would advise that they stay cautious, not to rush into reducing the monetary policy rate. We need to maintain and still keep the wait and see attitude, because the agreement itself has not been signed. We are also not sure whether, even if it's signed, whether the parties are going to stay to the terms of the agreement. So we still have to keep our eyes and then do keep the rate that is it is. In terms of we all know the benefits if the rates is reduced, but the uncertainties are still there. In my mind, we should still wait for a quarter to be able to affirm whether the conditions are right for us to reduce monetary policy rate.
1: Well, speak of uncertainties, what are the key risks that could prevent Ghana from fully benefiting from oil prices falling and from the improved geopolitical stability?
0: So, the almighty element factor, which is exchange rate, very key in the determination. We have to keep our eyes and see how whether the cedi strengthens or weakening is a key factor. I've mentioned the petroleum taxes, transport fares, food prices, and then also government its own fiscal and plan are some of the limits that may hinder us in these directions. So if inflation expectations generally remains high, business may keep prices elevated, but we see that inflation expectation is not all that high, even though we've seen a marginal increase month on month, but it's not as in the past. We are still below the lowest band, and even far below the 8.8% plus 2% or minus 2%. So these conditions are other factors that we still have to look out for. In my perspective, the exchange rates is a major factor that we have to keep, because it's really is something that when it's when the cedi start devaluing, put a lot of pressure on the Ghanaian economy. So that is why we might be, I'm sure the central bank may have to keep their eyes on it. If you notice last month, the cedi was devaluing a little bit, and they started pumping in dollars into the economy to bring it down. And that is their work. That is the tool. That is what they have to do to make sure that we keep inflation at check.
1: All right. Thank you so much. At this off topic, I don't know whether you're a football fan, but the Black Stars are going to play.
0: I'm a
1: And they're
0: football
1: close to
0: fan.
1: where you are. What's your anticipation for the
0: I'll be
1: match?
0: there. I'll be there to watch them
1: Oh,
0: live.
1: great.
0: It's 6 hours close to me, so I'm driving and going with the family. So good news. So we are hoping to. I've seen the prediction of 2-1. So
1: Fingers crossed.
0: I'm going for the 2-1 win.
1: All right. Shout out the team on our behalf. Thank you so much, Professor William Supra, Associate Professor of Finance at the Andrews University. You're watching The Marketplace. We will be right back. Welcome back. We begin the second half of this show with this story from our Agribusiness Man series. The National Coordinator of the Feed Ghana program, Bride Damoji, says efforts are underway to make Ghana self-sufficient in tomato production. Currently, Ghana relies on imports from neighboring Burkina Faso to supplement local supply, a situation that also impacts prices on the market. Speaking on the Super Morning Show, Mr. Damoji said the program has introduced several measures, aimed at boosting local production and reducing dependence on imports.
2: We don't need to expand the size of our farms in this country to produce enough tomato. That's our focus, was on variety, mm-hmm. and two, soil and nutrition management.
3: Mm.
2: And we are doing that. As I said, we've contacted Waki to do a new variety for us. The new breed we are doing right now is purely on varieties that can withstand weather conditions, that we can ensure that we have a higher yield. Currently, we have engaged a private sector companies that will do about 40 locations. Currently, as I'm speaking, we've taken about 40 locations. We have organized farmers in various groups. We are doing it in Angolo, we are doing it in Asunafo, we are doing it in Navrongo, about 40 locations. In the water region, we are doing it in Woje, about 40 locations.
3: And you can confidently say that after this 40 locations are going to be tomato sufficient.
2: Yes, that one I can assure you.
3: And that prices will be stable.
2: No, that is the one thing I want to do. That's one thing I want to do as a coordinator, to show to Ghanaians that if we put our heads on something, we can do it. Because it's simple, it's not difficult. Look, when I was very young, everybody knew Navrongo tomatoes.
3: Mm.
2: So where is Navrongo tomatoes now?
4: Tell me, where is it?
2: Yes, it's because of post-harvest management. That's why we have those problems. So we are putting up pack houses. Quickly, we have started 20 pack houses.
3: To pack the tomatoes?
2: Yes.
3: Will packing the tomatoes preserve the tomatoes?
2: Yes. Yes.
3: How?
2: Pack house is the first point of ensuring that you manage post-harvest loss.
3: Mm.
2: It's the first point. Then the second point is processing. Because if you don't even pack well, the rotting will start from the farm. But if you have a pack house, most of the rotting that happens at the farm gate will be transferred into what? The pack house. Then there's a processing facility. Then you move into a processing facility. Then you process. So we are not only talking about just a pack house. We are ensuring that after you pack very well, then you move into processing.
1: Now, Chief Executive Officer of the Ghana Integrated Iron and Steel Development Corporation, William Okofodate, has disclosed that the corporation is making steady progress towards establishing a mine and processing plant as part of efforts to develop Ghana's iron and steel industry. Speaking on the outlook for the project, Mr. Date expressed confidence that the necessary groundwork is being laid to ensure the commencement of mining operations within next year.
5: To pick iron or any process steel articles, we will appreciate that.
3: Mm.
5: And that is what the president has said, and my minister is so keen that we go that way.
6: Mm. But based on negotiations and all of that, are we to see actual production in the coming days or coming months?
5: Oh yes, I can tell you that since we came into office, we have achieved a lot. We are in the serious negotiation with a local entrepreneur.
6: Mm.
5: Who has expressed interest in setting up a plant, a blog, and I can tell you, this blog is in the Western region, in a place called Upon Mansi. It was discovered, the blog was discovered somewhere in the 70s.
6: Wow.
5: Yes, governments like Achampong government made a serious attempt to put up a processing plant.
6: Okay.
5: And in fact, everything about that processing plant was actually acquired.
6: Mm.
5: But for whatever reason, maybe due to the coup d'etat and all those things at the time, it couldn't materialize.
6: Mm.
5: And then now we have a local entrepreneur or investor having the blog. He's done further exploratory work on the blog, and then he's come out with a very strong data. He came to the office, we sat with him, and then he required we get a corporate guarantee.
6: Mm.
5: Corporate guarantee here means we are trying to give him all the necessary support resources that will make the block very credible, bankable. Mm. We've started working on acquiring the land. And then these investors have been to our office. I mean, I'm talking of the partners he's bringing in from different countries. They've come to our office to sit down with us, explain to us their plan, how much they want to put in, and I can tell you, it's a very huge investment.
6: Mm.
5: So I'm very sure by 2027, we should be setting up a mine, which will, lead to setting up of a processing plant. Yeah.
1: Now, as AETS Ghana Limited marks 2 decades in the automotive maintenance industry, the company says continuous innovation, skills development, and investment in modern technology have been key to its growth and competitiveness. Speaking at the 20th anniversary celebration, founder and technical director, engineer Ebenezer Kojo-Denchi, noted that AETS has consistently identified gaps within the automotive service ecosystem and transformed them into opportunities that improve customer service while supporting industry development.
4: AETS Ghana Limited says its success over the past 20 years has been built on innovation and a commitment to addressing challenges within the automotive maintenance sector. According to founder and technical director, engineer Ebenezer Kojo-Denchi, regular staff training, investment in advanced diagnostic equipment, and technical upskilling programs have also helped position the company to service modern vehicles and contribute to workforce development in the industry.
7: Our work has come to a point that you could not use intuition to do the job any longer. You have to have scientific basis to fix the problems that comes up on the vehicle. And that has been the strength. So we've been innovating by getting the requisite tools and equipment that enhances our delivery. So you could see some on display, various gadgets for various tasks on the vehicle, so that when we are done with you, you wouldn't have cause to complain. We want to get it first done once, and you don't have to come back with repeat jobs.
4: Industry stakeholders say quality maintenance remains a critical component of Ghana's transport and logistics value chain. Executive Secretary of the Chartered Institute of Logistics and Transports Ghana, Patrick Ando, noted that reliable fleet management and asset maintenance are essential for operational efficiency, business sustainability, and road safety.
8: There are many maintenance companies, there are many third-party garages around, but there's a lot of them who are not up to the standard. And the encouragement is, when you want to partner with AETS, you are assured of sustainability to whatever you do. You are assured of integrity of your fleet asset. And at the end of the day, we get the best as far as this country is concerned.
4: Stakeholders believed that sustained investments in innovation, technical skills development, and strong corporate governance will be crucial as AETS Ghana positions itself for the next phase of growth and seeks to play a larger role in Ghana's evolving automotive and transport ecosystem.
1: Now, for many patients, a hospital bed is more than just a place to rest. It's a vital part of the healing process. Now, recognizing the growing demand for quality healthcare infrastructure, MTN Ghana has embarked on a refurbishment of 300 hospital beds at the Ho Teaching Hospital in the Volta region, a significant intervention aimed at improving patient comfort and supporting efficient healthcare delivery. Ivy Setoji has more in the following report.
9: Speaking during the exercise at the Ho Teaching Hospital, the Volta Eastern and OT Regional Manager for Retail Experience at MTN Ghana, Mr. Maunya Agogo, said the project seeks to restore damaged hospital beds and return them to active use to improve patients' care. He noted that the initiative is expected to increase the number of functional beds available at the hospital and ensure that more patients receive care under comfortable conditions.
10: So we want to achieve the no bed syndrome by making sure that the beds that are not in good shape, we refurbish them to augment the existing ones that are in the hospital, so that every patient that visits the hospital will have a bed, to sleep on. So the main aim is to make sure that every patient that visits the hospital benefits or have a bed to sleep on.
9: The refurbishment project is expected to enhance the hospital's capacity to accommodate patients while improving the quality of healthcare delivery. MTN Ghana says the initiative reflects its commitment to supporting healthcare institutions and contributing to the well-being of communities through impactful volunteerism. Ivy Satoji, Choi News. Who?
1: All right, and that's it for the marketplace. More news on our website, myjoyonline.com/business. The day's latest stories over there. Bank of Ghana warns bank staff against collusion in collateral fraud. Also, petrol prices set for sharpest drop in months amid falling global oil prices. We'll leave you with the latest international summaries. Don't go anywhere.
11: It's another trading day coming to you live from our studios here in Kokomlemle, Accra. This is Joy News, and you're welcome to Ghana's leading business analysis show, Beyond the Numbers. Now, on market headlines this afternoon, motorists across the country are set to enjoy some relief at the pumps as fuel prices are projected to fall sharply from June 16. Now, the latest outlook from the Chamber of Oil Marketing Companies shows petrol, diesel, and LPG will all record prices cuts in the second pricing window of June, with petrol leading the decline. Petrol is expected to drop by as much as 9.31%, bringing a litre to around 14 cedis 72 pesos, one of the biggest reductions in recent times. Diesel is projected to ease to about 17 cedis 02 pesos per litre, while LPG is expected to fall slightly to around 17 cedis 20 pesos per kilogram. Meanwhile, on the global front, oil prices have slipped to a three-month low after signs of easing tensions between the United States and Iran. Now, Brent crude and U.S. West Texas intermediate both fell by over 5% as markets reacted to reports of a preliminary agreement to end hostilities and reopen the Strait of Hormuz, a key global shipping route. While the deal is yet to be finalized, it has raised expectations of improved oil flows in the coming weeks, even as analysts caution that a full recovery could take time. We break it all down here on Market Headlines. I am Michelle Ejukum, and of course, I'm joined by Caleb Sibley. Hi, Caleb. I'm fine, and thank you. I'm sure when you also saw the headline about the drop in fuel prices, you were excited.
12: Yes, very excited. past month, we've seen consistent rises in pumps, especially for diesel. Diesel at a point reached 17 cedis 10 pesos. It almost went to 19. So the government decided to, you know, bring in some intervention on the margins taken by the SOEs within the downstream sector. So it's good news for consumers. And again, because you see in the past 2 months as well, we've seen inflation inch up a bit from 3.2 to 3.4. Yeah. Now we're doing 3.7. Even though it's marginal, but it's largely due to the impact of the ongoing Middle East conflict, mm-hmm. which has then fed into the price of petroleum products mm-hmm. on the market. So, I mean, it's very good news for the economy, but then this is just one-off. Mm-hmm. You know how things are very volatile in the region. Someone might say something, you know, Israel can decide to attack Lebanon again, and this whole thing goes out of control again. So, I mean, the short term is very good for us because, you know, there's relief at the pumps for Ghanaians, and then also for, you know, the transportation of our produce from the farm gates back to the urban centers, because we know how these things always affects the food price on the markets and all of that. So I think it's good news for us, and I'm very happy about it.
11: Okay. So just when I read the story, I mentioned to a colleague in the office, and then the first question she asked, so it's fuel price and it's transportation prices coming down, but a lot of times we're eager to, you know, go up with our prices, but then bringing it down becomes a problem.
12: Yeah.
11: I don't know what government intends to do about this, but I mean, this is a projection. So we're looking at how this is going to affect inflation, like you mentioned, because every other sector, obviously, if it's farm produce, it's from transport. So if transportation costs now cuts down, then it can slowly reflect into our cost of living. But again, if the issues in the Middle East, because now we know that there's some sort of agreement, but it's temporary because we don't know what's going to happen next. If US decides that, oh, I'm not doing this anymore, I want to go back, how much of an effect will we feel in this fuel price? Because it's also based on that crude prices have come down, and so we're seeing this projection. But if it doesn't happen, how much of a problem are we going to have?
12: So I think so within the past 2 weeks, that's where the MPA monitors situation for the price flow. In the past 2 weeks, the situation within the Middle East, there are projections that there's a peace deal coming, which is why for the past week or so we've seen crude prices, even though they are still very high, they've subdued a bit, which is why we are seeing the effects at the pumps.
11: Mm-hmm.
12: Again, the currency last week did phenomenal, but then that phenomenal appreciation of the currency last week is not even it's not even counted into the current fuel price we are seeing.
11: Mm-hmm.
12: It's the next window that we might see the effects of the appreciation of the currency. So for the past month, we are seeing this because of the talk of, you know, a potential peace deal.
11: Yeah.
12: Last night, we heard that there's a peace deal on the table when all parties are going to sign it on Friday in Switzerland.
11: Yeah.
12: Now, the issue with that is, you know, there are three parties involved, the U.S., Iran, and then Israel.
11: Yeah.
12: Now, the U.S. did need a deal very badly because, you know, there's situation in the U.S. is not all that good. You know, it's summer in the U.S.
11: Mm-hmm.
12: People travel a lot, so the price of jet fuel, which affect the airfare in the U.S., is, you know, driving people crazy in the U.S. Again, the transport, people driving to different parts of the states, again, is impacting the chances of the Republicans, you know, winning the midterm election, which is coming very soon.
11: Yeah.
12: So for the White House and for Trump, they need a deal like now.
11: Yeah.
12: But then the issue is that Israel, on the other hand, they don't necessarily need a deal now, because the prime minister for Israel, he's also going up for re-election.
11: Yeah.
12: And then the sentiment around, you know, capitulating to the Iranians and all of that is that, you know, you're weak. So he needs to show a bit of force. And we've heard from the international wires that Israel was not fully on board with the deal that Trump has, you know, negotiated with the Iranians for Friday. So there's still some tension there. Iran is insisting that Lebanon, which is, they have a proxy there, I think Hezbollah is in the Lebanon area, and they're also fighting the Israelis at a point. So the Israelis don't want Lebanon or the Hezbollah in Lebanon to keep doing what they are doing.
11: Yeah.
12: So they are a bit skeptical to accept a deal that involves Lebanon. But Iran also says they're not going to go ahead unless, you know, the Lebanon truce is also involved. So things are very fluid at the moment. We know that Trump needs a deal badly. The Iranians also, they need a deal, because for the past few months, even though they've been fighting back, the economy has taken a big hit.
11: Mm-hmm.
12: You know, they're also an oil exporter, so whenever there's a problem with oil prices, and even Trump blocked some of the ports around Iran, so they couldn't export. But then we heard last night that Trump has lifted a block around the Iranian ports, and then the Strait of Hormuz should be opening on Friday after the deal is signed.
11: Yeah.
12: So all things being equal, if the Israelis decide to sign the deal, if Iran also goes ahead, and if the U.S. can decide to keep all parties involved, I mean, we should see some respite.
11: Mm.
12: But then the thing is that with the deal, it's just for 60 days. So it's a ceasefire for 60 days. Within the 60 days, that's where negotiations are going on between the U.S., Israel, and Iran, particularly about the Israelis and the Iranians and their nuclear program, whether they will capitulate to the fact that they have to give up or let some foreign party come into the country and destroy the nuclear product they have there. So I think we're not anywhere near the end yet.
11: Mm.
12: But then if the deal should be signed on Friday, immediately we are going to see oil prices respond. Once the oil prices respond, they might not come down to what we are used to, about $60 per barrel, maybe 70, maybe 80, and hover there for some time. But then once that happens, we're going to see some respite at the pumps.
11: Yeah.
12: Again, the BOG is controlling the city very well.
11: Mm-hmm.
12: So if this keeps happening for the next month after the deal is signed on Friday, then we should know that down here in Ghana, we're going to see some respite.
11: Mm.
12: Again, the deal is for 60 days. So within the 60 days, anything can happen.
11: Mm.
12: Someone can decide to fire a rocket somewhere, and then the whole deal is up to the roof.
11: Yeah, well, that brings us to our second story, the opening of the Strait of Hormuz. I mean, after Friday when the deal is signed. Well, I'm certain that investors are looking at how fast or slow business there or operations there will begin, especially in the Middle East area. How soon do you think that they should open production?
12: So it's a very dicey situation.
11: Mm-hmm.
12: No one really knows how things are going to pan out after the Strait is open.
11: Because
12: already there are some ships within the Strait that have not been able to come out because of the blockade by Iran. Now, over the past few weeks, Iran has said that they've laid some mines within the Strait. So some of the ship owners might be scared to pass through the Strait initially. So within the first week, we should see some hesitation as to whether people are going to pass through the Straits easily, because we also don't know whether the Iranians are going to allow free passage, whether they have to pay a toll. You know, Trump says they're not going to allow them to pay a toll, but then earlier to the Bloomberg was reporting that some people say there's a sort of toll in there.
11: Mm-hmm.
12: So there's still some uncertainty. And again, majority of the ship owners, those who transport the crude around the world, because of the conflict at Hormuz, they decided to reroute their ship. So instead of staying in the Middle East, some are going to Europe, some have been to Africa, because Dangote is also refining here. So most of the ships are scattered now. So should the Strait be reopened, they now need to call back those ships, get some to come back. So it's not going to be business as usual.
11: Mm.
12: And the estimates are maybe We should see some return to a bit of normalcy within 3 months. That's if the Straits is fully reopened and if there are no strings attached by the Iranians. And then we should see maybe within a year, so not in the short term, within a year, for oil production to pick up. Because again, within the Gulf, within Qatar, within Dubai and some of, and Kuwait and some of the other places, their oil infrastructure was hit by the Iranians and during the conflict. So they are not going to be producing at capacity. So even if the Straits is opened, their production will be subdued a bit for maybe a year or so before full production goes on. Again, the market is going to see this as good news and price it into the price of crude. So again, so Ghana should be on the good side depending on how things pan out.
11: Okay, so my next question was obviously going to be, given the uncertainties that we're citing, should we still be excited, overly excited? Should we be making preparations for when anything could happen? Because we still see some uncertainties anyway.
12: So I think somewhere last month, we also heard that the U.S. have signed a deal with Iran.
11: Yes.
12: And then I think a week later, we're back to square one. So I don't think we should be overly excited. We should be cautiously excited. Because if this deal goes through, Ghana will be in a good position. Because majority of the prices we are seeing on the pounds is because of what's happening in the Middle East.
11: Yeah.
12: So we should be happy, but cautiously optimistic. Because again, it's a very volatile situation. Anything can happen, especially with the Israelis. The prime minister there is going up for election, re-election. So it's always a dicey matter when you have to come up for re-election and then, the people might see you as weak a bit because you've, taken the demands of the Iranians and the U.S. and the war. So I don't think we should be excited. I think we should be cautiously optimistic. And then hopefully this deal can, go through 60 days and then all the parties agree on what to do next. And then, we take it from there. But then I think from Trump's perspective, he needs a deal. So he's going to do everything he needs to get a deal done because his party is going after re-election, the midterms in the U.S., the summer in the U.S., energy demands are going high. And then we spoke last week about the stockpiles. Majority of the stockpiles that we are currently using are withdrawn down on most of them. I think the projections are by August, we should run out. So even before August, there's no deal, then we should know we're in crisis mode.
11: Well, we don't have to be overly excited. Some way, somehow, we still have to be very cautious. But again, we're happy to see that fuel prices, from tomorrow, will come down, LPG as well, diesel, petrol. Well, this has been our analysis on the market headlines. Please stay, it's still Beyond the Numbers. And Winston, Kofi and Caleb will be back with big analysis.
13: Speaker, our fiscal strategy will match discipline with compassion. Our key fiscal policy priorities for 2026 are as follows. First will be to maintain fiscal discipline by sustaining a primary surplus of a 1.5% of GDP on commitment basis. Speaker, the second is to mobilize domestic resources through continuous implementation of our medium-term revenue strategy. Speaker, we promote value for money and rationalize spending, ensuring that every city delivers value for citizens whilst eliminating leakages and inefficiency. And finally, Mr. Speaker, protect priority social spending in education, health and social protection to shield the poor and sustain human capital development. Right, Honourable Speaker, in 2026, government expects to collect total revenue and grant of 268.1 billion Ghana cedis, up from 226.7 billion in 2025, a strong 18.3% increase. Non-oil tax revenue, the backbone of domestic mobilization, is projected at 216.1 billion Ghana cedis, growing on the back of improved compliance and enforcement. Oil and gas receipts are expected to contribute 13.6 billion Ghana cedis, supported by steady global prices. The Speaker, non-tax revenue is projected at 20.9 billion, with 18.2 billion retained by ministries, departments, and agencies to sustain essential service. The Speaker, additional inflows from Senate transfers and energy sector levies are estimated at 14.4 billion Ghana cedis, whilst development partners grant will add 3.1 billion to fund key projects.

0: I'm back again. Yes, and for the first 3 months of 2026, the government's promised to spend nearly 90 billion Ghana cedis on everything from debt payments and arrears clearance to goods and services. But by the end of March, about 24 billion Ghana cedis of that amount had not been spent. At the same time, government collected 2.7 billion Ghana cedis less revenue than it had originally projected. So what explains this gap between what was planned and what actually happened? Was it a case of fiscal discipline, delayed spending, or revenue challenges? Well, on Big Analysis, we unpack the figures and examine what they reveal about the state of Ghana's fiscal sector. Well, let's dive into the numbers right away. And of course, Caleb Zimzim is back here and Kofi Eje joins us. It's good to have you, Kofi.
1: Yeah, good to be here.
0: Well, do we say this is a prudent fiscal discipline?
1: That's a tough question because, there's already that deliberate effort in the government to make sure that fiscal prudence is achieved. If we look at most of the data, what you're saying that there is a deliberate effort by government to spend well and spend wisely. Mm. But the reason why this analysis is very important and the 24 billion on spent expenditure is important is that just about 2 weeks ago, if my memory serves me right, where during that conference, the AGRIC conference, where the Deputy Finance Minister made an emphatic claim that they had released about 1.67 billion Ghana cedis in terms of a government of Ghana's commitment to the AGRIC ministry. And we all saw how the AGRIC minister, how he behaved, his body language around that time, looking at the Deputy Finance Minister and shaking his head in disagreement, saying that cannot be the case. Where after that, we saw a number of reply on social media from those who are close to the AGRIC ministry that this was not the case. And if you look at the releases that the finance minister said it has gone through, that was not what the AGRIC ministry had actually released. And so it was important for us to go through the quarter one expenditure plan budget versus actual expenditure. And what we realized or what we saw was that out of the close to 90 billion in terms of almost a written appropriation that government of Ghana was on its way, had actually planned to spend the first quarter of 2026, close about 24 billion Ghana cedis was left unspent. And in fact, a significant part came from the debt repayment, the debt servicing part, where you can argue that maybe because of the exchange rates, the strength of the exchange rate, maybe the government might have, overestimated in terms of how much they were going to pay, especially our external debt. But the part that we were very concerned was the aspect of goods and services, because if you look at the ministries, what they rely on to survive is the goods and services aspect. Mm. Another part which will go into the details was the capital expenditure, which government could not also meet the target for the first quarter, and other important social interventions or social policies that we had budgeted significantly that the monies didn't go as planned.
0: Yeah.
1: And on the revenue side, there were critical revenue sources that were very important, especially to the Mahama Care, to the free SHS, that we could not realize our expected, inflow as far as revenue is concerned. And that was about 2.7 billion in the first quarter. So for us, that was very important. And looking at this data, it painted a picture of why maybe the AGRIC minister was not happy or possibly did not agree with that statement made by the deputy finance, although he didn't open his mouth
0: to say,
1: but his body language and everything painted that picture that what you're saying was not the case. So we looked at the numbers, and this is what was reviewed. And we have a lot to say in terms of the details, the breakdown, and I'm sure that we'll get to the nitty-gritties of this issue.
0: Okay.
2: Yes.
0: Caleb?
2: Like Kofi said, we're looking at the first quarter of 2026, the fiscal data that is available on the Finance Ministry's website. So for the first 3 months, the government projected to rake in a certain amount of revenue and also spend a certain amount of the revenue along with some borrowed funds for the economy. Now, we've seen that within the first 3 months of the year, we underperformed our revenue by close, almost a little above 2 billion Ghana cedis.
0: Yeah.
2: we were projecting 60 billion Ghana cedis. We did 57 billion Ghana cedis. Now, part of this was also revenue and grants. So the grants portion, we were projecting, I think, some 600 million Ghana cedis, but we did not get the grants portion yet. I'm sure there were some issues with releases from our development partners and all of that. So for the first 3 months, we did not realize our revenue for the first 3 months by about 2 billion. Yeah. But then the interesting thing is that for the period compared to last year, we actually overperformed. So last year, the same period, we got 43 billion in revenue. This year, we are getting 57 billion in revenue. So this is good news for the GRA.
0: Yeah.
2: This means, you know, there are efforts to, you know, increase revenue and then grow the tax base, might be yielding some fruits.
0: Yeah.
2: And if you look at the expenditure side, government was projecting to spend about 78 billion. Mm-hmm. If you include the amortization and some interest payments and all of that, they are inching close to 90 billion Ghana cedis, like Kofi mentioned. But then for the expenditure side, it was 78 billion, but then we did only 62 billion. So if you do the math, that's about 16 billion in unspent revenue yet. Yeah. And we'll get into the exact areas where the government fell short of the expenditure. And also look at the revenue side of things, where exactly the government fell short on revenue. Some of the line items are very interesting. But then again, if you compare expenditure for this year compared to last year, we're supposed to spend more than last year. This year, we did about 62 billion in the first 3 months of the year. Last year, we did 55 billion in the first 3 months of the year. So all in all, the government, if you compare to last year, we're in a good position. But last year, we got 43 billion in revenue. This year, we're getting 57 billion in revenue. So there's increased revenue as compared to the same period last year. And our expenditure side of things, if we increase expenditure, because you know, whenever you speak to economists, they mention that government spending is one of the key drivers of growth in the economy. So government needs to spend, but they need to spend in the right areas. They don't need to spend so much on, you know, consumption. I need to spend more on capital expenditure, and we'll get to how the capital expenditure for the first 3 months or so fed. But if, there are some very interesting things. I don't want to get ahead of myself. So these are the expenditure and revenue side of things. We underperformed in both areas. For the revenue side, again, by about 2 billion in underperformance. But then if you compare to last year, we are doing
0: better.
2: And again, for expenditure, again, we also underperformed there. So this is the, you know, the revenue side of things. If you look at income and property tax, we overperformed. So if it's in green, it means that we got more tax. So we overperformed by 473 million Ghana cedis. Domestic VAT. Now, this is interesting because the VAT is in two parts. We have the overall VAT, which is broken down into external VAT and domestic VAT.
0: Yeah.
2: So external VAT is when you import something from a different country, you pay VAT on it. So that's the external side of things. Then you have the domestic VAT, where locally produced items, you pay your VAT on that. So if you look at the distinction, for domestic VAT, we overperformed by 47 million Ghana cedis. But then for external, we underperformed significantly by almost a billion.
0: Yeah.
2: This 842 million. And now you see this cut across to NHIL and GetFund because they are all part of the VAT structure.
1: Yeah.
2: Now if you break it down, majority of the shortfall from NHIL and GetFund is also from the external side.
0: Yeah.
2: For me, that is a problem at the port. So we don't know whether this was the reason why the government decided to introduce the
0: Pelican AI system.
2: Maybe they saw that there were some, you know, under declarations going on and they were losing out on some tax revenue. According to the GRA commissioner, when they introduced the Pelican AI system at the ports, their revenue has, you know, gone up exponentially compared to the same period last year. So this could explain why. I remember we had some VAT rationalization late last year. That's in the 2026 budget. So this, the assumption was once you do that, people pay the VAT more and get more revenue to the tax base. But then for the first quarter, the evidence does not prove that.
1: And Caleb, you know, I am not surprised about the external side because I saw this coming. Because if you look at the external, or how do you call it, the import duties that we collect as revenue, and you look at how the percentage of VAT of that tax, the decoupling, when you do the math, you realize that it will affect the external side more than the domestic. Why? Because you need to compile all the taxes. And if you, are somebody who have done an import before, you look at the tall list of taxes on an item that you import. They lump everything together, add it to the original cost of the product before VAT is charged. So at the ports, the cascading VAT that we had then was raking in a lot of revenue for the government. So when government decided to decouple it, I expected this to come, plus the strengthening of the currency, also a big you know, factor. But one thing that I mean, I'm shocked is the fact that we were expecting compliance. We told the IMF in the review report that, well, although we've decoupled VAT, we expect the effective rate to come down from about 22% to about 20%. we are banging our hopes on compliance, which if you look at the it was actually a revenue handle.
0: Yeah.
1: That compliance alone was going to bring a significant, you know, part of our expected revenue this year. And what you see is that it has not been the case, especially for the first quarter of this year at the port or at the external side where NHIL, Get Fund, import tax, all of them down. The rationalization is one of them.
0: Yeah.
1: Plus that, we've had a very strong currency, also a big component of that.
0: Yeah.
1: But on the domestic front, we've shown why sovereign power is important. You can see that is being reflected income and property tax.
0: Yeah.
1: Many have said that, well, if you, Dr. Richmond Etienne has written on this and he says that this is your cash cow, especially the property tax. If you collect it well, you should be getting in more than $1 billion, you know, Ghana cedis in addition almost every year, because we know that in Ghana, you have close about 1.2 million empty dwelling units.
0: Yeah.
1: And it's simply because people are investing in real estate, but people cannot afford.
0: Yeah.
1: And so you see houses springing up, you know, properties being built.
0: Yeah.
1: And all of these, they are actually a source of revenue. And many have said that we've not really figured this out. If we've done that, we could be increasing, you know, domestic revenue. And I'm happy that the domestic VAT, not simply maybe just because of the vacuum enforcement, but because we've introduced the EVAT system as well, which is helping to actually, increase the revenue. We've also spoken about the publican AI, which is also helping at the port and all of that. Company tax, which for me is very important. I'm not surprised about ESLA anyway, because we introduced once the additional levy on the ESPOM price of fuel.
0: Yeah.
1: We saw how at the dying embers of the year, fuel prices were also fluctuating a bit, although it was stable at the better part of 2025. But we've seen it in the first part of 2026. Fuel prices have not been stable, all thanks to the analysis you did on the Middle East crisis and its effect. That is why...
2: Sorry to cut you, but problem, the first quarter, we saw petrol prices come down to 90 to 99%.
0: Yeah.
2: That's encouraged more people
1: to buy.
2: Travel more and buy.
1: Exactly. So the fluctuations help in terms of the revenue anyway, but company tax, that for me is key, because there were arguments that once you free companies from the VAT shackles, they wouldn't mind paying company taxes, because if you looked at the cascading impact that the VAT, that old VAT had on companies, in fact, if you take it away and they get breathing space, they would have no problem paying company taxes. So I'm not surprised that company taxes have increased to about 725 million Ghana cedis. And people are also expecting a 24-hour economy.
0: Yeah.
1: So companies are beginning to take advantage of that. And all of that, I mean, is helping to increase the first quarter revenue. But I think the big problem has to do with the external side and the expenditure that was missed.
0: Well, having said this, Kofi, let's look at the trend of how it has been over the years.
1: Well, in fact, people were asking when we put out a story that this is usual. But if you look at the data, this is not
0: usual,
1: right? It's not normal at all. What we are seeing, if you look at the data from 2018, this is the lowest in terms of a portion or a percentage of our expected, you know, planned budget for a quarter, first quarter that we have spent. Let me take you through the data. And I've seen people draw charts all over social media trying to explain that this is normal, but this is not normal. If you're looking at it on just commitment basis and not doing the entire appropriation, not adding amortization. Amortization can, you know, make the whole analysis an outlier. So if you just take it on commitment basis, right, and take away amortization, what you see is that in 2018, right, the first quarter budget we had for 2018, we spent 94% of that budget. So releases went through 94%, 2018. Then came 2019, a dip. 88.9% went through. Then in 2020, right, we overspent in the first quarter, 107% of what we had planned to spend. Then 2021, 87.9% returned to normal, then went to 89.3%. So what you see is that within this period, it's been hovering around 80 or 90%. At least we spend about 90% of our first quarter budget. Releases go through. And in some cases, in an outlier cases, we see over expenditure, which possibly is not good anyway. But For the first time, we saw it started dipping from 2025 and 2026. Because in 2024, you can say election period and all of that. But the first quarter, which was far away from the election quarter of quarter four, we spent about 103% of expected revenue or expenditure for the first quarter of 2024. Then in 2025, we saw a significant dip from 103% to 84.4%. There were explanations. We know the audit that was done. We delayed most of the payment. I think it even delayed first quarter payment for this year even as well.
0: Yeah.
1: But one makes it a shocker is that this is the first time we are recording a 70 or below 80% in terms of first quarter expenditure. That's why many said this is alarming.
0: Yeah.
1: If you couple it with what is happening between ministers and many saying that, well, monies are not going through. If you look at District Assembly Common Fund, a significant part also didn't go through anyway. But to

0: they are trying to break down here on Beyond the Numbers.
1: Well, so it tells us that revenue collections, we fell short by 2.7 billion. And we've also, I mean, we're on the streets by some critics also saying that government isn't releasing funds. Especially now that we're also seeing some reactions by some certain ministers and everything. Is that confirming some way, somehow, that government is being very careful in how it spends?
2: Okay, so let's let the numbers do the talking. So if you look at the total expenditure, we fell short by 16 billion.
0: Mm-hmm. Yeah.
2: If you look at the, if you add the total appropriation, that includes arrears clearance, mm-hmm. then amortization, the total
0: shortfall. So just to make a point, the analysis we did, we took away arrears clearance and amortization. We only focused on the actual total expenditure in terms of commitments, right? Mm. Yeah.
2: Yeah. So the actual total expenditure fell short by 16 billion. If you add the arrears clearance, 1.4, and then amortization, 5.7. So that gives you the total 23.9 billion in shortfall mm-hmm. for the first quarter. Now, the explanation for the arrears clearance, I think from the government, you know, they recently had an audit. Mm-hmm. The report came out early this year. So before they release money, they need to make sure that they go through the audits, make sure that they are paying the right people and all of that. Mm-hmm. So that could explain why for arrears clearance, we fell short by 1.4 billion. Now, for amortization, this is the part that we're not so clear about.
0: Yeah.
2: Maybe the exchange risk factor helped a bit.
1: Okay.
2: You know, last year, the city ended at 10 cities, 40 pesos. And at the end of last year as well, the finance ministry paid ahead of schedule. So in December last year, they paid some of this year's, you know, maturing debts. Mm-hmm. So that could also explain why amortization is low. But then this isn't confirmed because we don't really have explanatory notes to the fiscal data. And also, it could be either the two things, either because the finance ministry paid ahead last year, mm-hmm. which means that they were ahead of schedule. So if you look at the plan then versus program, so the plan versus actuals, mm-hmm. it's not going to be accounted for because when you're planning for the budget, you don't plan at the end of the year. They plan, I think, in November, October-ish. So that could explain why amortization also fell short by 5.7. Now, the majority of it came from social expenditure.
1: Mm-hmm.
2: Now, to understand, and this will help us understand whether the finance ministry is, you know, being stingy with the money or they are releasing the funds. If you look at where the shortfall in expenditure came from, there are three major line items. Mm-hmm. The first one is capital expenditure.
1: Okay.
2: The second one is interest payments.
1: Yeah.
2: So for interest payments, we fell short by 4.4 billion Ghana cedis. Now, again, this could be because treasury rates this year are low.
1: Mm-hmm.
2: If you compare to the same period last year, they were very high last year.
0: Yeah.
2: And by the time the government was doing the budget, that's in October, November, thereabouts, September, October, November, the treasury rates was way higher than we are seeing now. Now the budget, sorry, we've seen that earlier this year, there were some under-subscriptions with the treasury bills.
1: Yeah.
2: Because when the rates went very low, people decided to hold back their funds, mm-hmm. hoping that the interest rate is going to go high.
1: Yeah.
2: It didn't happen. The interest rates are still very low. So and we can now see that investors are rushing back to the treasury bill markets because they see that the government is not going to, you know, capitulate mm-hmm. and then fall back, and we see rates go up again.
1: Yeah.
2: So majority came from interest payments, and which is why I explained earlier that maybe because of the, you know, stronger performance of the city, mm-hmm. when your city is doing well, your external debts, you pay less in city terms and all of that. And we know that in July, that's next month, I think 4th or so July, you're also paying some debts again,
1: mm-hmm.
2: which is, if you look at the current trend of the exchange rates, you see the city is doing very well.
1: Yeah.
2: We don't know if it's to coincide with that interest payment mm-hmm. in July, mm-hmm. but then...
0: It's very important anyway.
1: Mm-hmm.
2: Very important, yeah. Mm-hmm. For the fiscal authorities.
1: Yeah.
2: And then if you look at the other line item, that's CAPEX. So CAPEX.
0: That won't come free anyway because mm-hmm. you pay for it. You pay for the market intervention.
2: Yeah. Exactly. From the
0: you reflect on the Bank of Ghana.
2: Exactly. So it's a balancing act.
0: Exactly. Yeah.
2: So we spoke about interest payment. Now the second line item is your CAPEX, capital expenditure. That's where we see the, you know, big push as part of capital expenditure, the roads we are building. The government is finishing some of the Agenda 101 hospitals. I think about 30 of them should be finished this year.
1: Mm.
2: Personalization of some of the hospitals, the CY and the Afari hospitals. So that's what we included in capital expenditure. Now, for total capital expenditure, it fell by almost 5 billion Ghana cedis.
0: That was the biggest.
2: That's the biggest. So we've seen 5 billion for capital expenditure mm-hmm. and then 4 billion for interest payments. That's about 10 billion.
1: Yeah.
2: So the remainder is 6 billion. So we'll get to the remainder later. Now, if you look at the capital expenditure, majority came from the foreign CAPEX. So this is capital expenditure that is funded by some of our development partners, some of the loans we've taken,
1: mm-hmm.
2: those some of the governments gives out loans to mm-hmm. undertake some roads and all of that.
1: Yeah.
2: So within the first 3 months of the year, we underperformed by 4.6 billion. And that's a lot of money.
1: Mm-hmm.
2: If you look at the domestic side, we underperformed by 600 million, yeah. but it's nowhere near the 4.6 billion that we did with the foreign CAPEX. So this could, so if you want to understand, maybe You know, when you are dealing with foreign

0: and financing, they are very strict. You have to meet timelines. Again, with the GARI project, if you look at the updates released by the World Bank, for the past almost a year, there's not been releases within the GARI project. Mm-hmm. And I'm sure when they are doing their budgets, they include their GARI as part of the capital expenditure. And if you look at the past, for the past 16 months, according to the World Bank, there's not been releases for the GARI project. So that, again, could explain why foreign capex fell below anticipation. Again, most of the foreign donors, they demand strict timelines. Mm-hmm. They demand strict paperwork. So you have to meet certain timelines before the money is released to you. Probably,
1: maybe not to cut you, but if you look at this explains why in the 2025 budget, the 2026 budget, you will see that the only loan we signed in 2026, external loan we signed in 2025, was the World Bank loan. And there was no other loan which could have possibly ended in capital expenditure for 2026 first quarter. So it tells you how dry that space was, even from 2026. Because if you look at the budget, you see that the over 300 million loan we signed with the World Bank, I think for energy or so, and most of it's capital expenditure for our power generation and all of that, was the only loan agreement, external loan agreements we signed for the year 2025, which could have a ripple effect or spillover in 2026. So it was clear that we should expect a dry space when it comes to a foreign capital expenditure, because we saw that in 2025, and it was likely that, I mean, it was part of the reason why we saw it in 2026 first quarter.
0: And then if you come back to the domestic capex, if you look at the line item, you see Big Push actually did very well. So you can see the government is releasing money for their Big Push project. And then the rules under Big Push. But then for the other line item that is not part of Big Push, that's where we fell short a bit. So we fell short by about 640 million Ghana cedis.
1: I think even with Big Push, there was a shortfall.
0: There was a marginal shortfall.
1: Yeah, it was a marginal shortfall for Big Push. And maybe because of validation and all of
0: that. We had some contracts cancelled recently by the minister because some of the contractors were not up to schedule with their construction works. So for the CAPEX side of things, we missed by over 5 billion Ghana cedis for CAPEX. Majority of it was the foreign funded capex because, like I mentioned, maybe some of the project delays, some timelines not being met, some validation mistakes, and all of that could contribute to this.
1: Now, sorry, Caleb, take me to the previous slide and let me make a point. It's about
0: this one,
1: arrears clearance, right? Okay. And that for me is important because the banking sector depends on this.
2: Yeah.
1: 1.4 billion in shortfalls. It means that whatever that was planned, that we were clearing old debts or old arrears. About 1.4 billion didn't go through as planned in the first quarter. And the reason why this is important is that the banking sector survives on this arrears clearance because most of the projects we do, the loans come from the banking sector, whether for roads, for energy expenditure, for so many things. And so the banking sector would always look forward to government releases to be sure that they are the people who came for the loans or the institution came for loans from the banks. The
0: contractors.
1: Exactly. Will come back to pay. So if you are having some of this delay, or you have a big shortfall of about 1.4 billion in payment, it's a big blow to the banking sector. It could also be that most of this contract or expected payment or arrears were affected by the
0: audit
1: that was done by the Auditor General, which flagged so many,
0: irregularities.
1: Exactly, big irregularities and inconsistencies. If you look at some of the projects that were flagged and all of that. This could be one of the reasons, but whatever the case, if the banking sector was expecting a big amount of money from the government in terms of releases in the first quarter, definitely they got disappointed because the shortfalls for the first quarter was about 1.4 billion, which to our banking industry is very significant because you look at the kind of banks that fund government projects, most of them are either state-owned banks or state-owned enterprises. I don't want to mention names. But if these monies do not go through, it makes them less liquid, especially in the quarter under review. That's why for me, I think that clearance of arrears, 1.4 billion figure, should not be taken lightly. It's a big, big industry figure, which I think the banking industry is one of the industries that didn't really benefit from that shortfall that we are seeing on the smart wall.
2: Well, Caleb, let's look at the areas as well, where our expenditure targets, where we short, where we fell short and where we're able to also meet our targets.
0: So I spoke about the major line items, the interest payments and the capex. That total roughly 11 billion and the total 16 billion that the government did not spend on. Now, the next one is grants to government agencies. Okay, no, so let's talk about social benefits.
1: This is where the meat is.
0: So for social benefits, we did not spend anything there. The government projected to spend 544 million. Nothing was released according to the fiscal data. And that's where we have the, you know, the free feeding for the senior high schools, the LEAP payments, you know, some cash grants to people and all of that. Mm-hmm. So
1: like Maslow and so many other things.
0: Exactly. Yeah. So within this space, it was very significant, especially because when you're dealing with the caterers, some of them also take loans from the banks. So this whole thing comes back to our banking sector.
2: Yeah.
0: You know, so some take loans, some also, their suppliers also take loans before they supply them the materials for the feed and all of that. So it's not really just one sector, but it goes through the entire economy. So this is very significant, and also we need to understand for within the first quarter, how did the caterers survive? Mm-hmm. How were they, you know, how did they manage to get food stuff for the kids in schools and all of that? Again, within the first quarter, nothing was released for social benefits. Mm-hmm. I think the social line item for electricity for lifeline
1: zero.
0: That also was not
1: about 50 million Ghana cedis. Mm-hmm. Nothing was released.
0: Yeah.
1: Right.
0: So for social benefits, nothing was released in the first quarter. Mm. And usually, the government is in arrears with these things, if you are being honest.
2: Yeah.
0: But we always hear from the caterers coming out to complain.
2: Sometimes, school feeding.
0: Exactly, the school feeding. You know, they always come out to say, government should pay us arrears. Yeah. Sometimes the schools have to come out through, you know, the charts, come and say, you know, if we don't release arrears to the caterers, there's going to be a problem, all of that.
1: But you know the interesting thing, especially about the lifeline consumers when it comes to our power consumption? Mm-hmm. Is the fact that this still goes back to our energy sector, where government is trying their possible best to make sure that arrears do not accumulate.
2: Mm-hmm.
1: And the same government that is also currently accumulating arrears, because the lifeline consumers, which was about 0 to 50 megawatts in terms of consumption, now has been reduced about 0 to 30, which means that the brackets has even been reduced.
2: Yeah.
1: But in terms of the payment, if the first quarter payment didn't go through, that's an arrears for the following quarter. And we are doing all we can to make, to clean our energy space and make sure that it's not riddled with arrears. And it was one of the key targets of the current IMF program, which will end by next month or two, or we complete it by next month or two. And so I think that the energy sector, maybe not just the energy sector shortfalls anyway, but if you look at the social benefit, there is a component that goes way back to affect the energy sector payment. Because ECG will be expecting that money. It's also supposed to be part of the cash water fund mechanism.
2: Yeah.
1: We need to pay those money. So if it's not going, the question is, who paid for that? And in terms of the arrears, when would they be cleared in terms of that 50 million that was budgeted that nothing actually went through in the first quarter?
0: And speaking on the energy sector shortfall, you can see from the data that the government did not meet the targets, which to me is good news, which means that the shortfall generated within the first 3 months probably did not meet the projection, which is a good, is good news for us.
1: Because possibility.
0: Exactly. Mm-hmm. Either that or the government just fell short of the payment.
1: Yeah.
0: Because we know that we are now paying the extra 1 cedi ESLA for some of these things. Last year, despite the introduction of the ESLA, the government still had to cough up about 12 billion in energy sector shortfalls. This year, there's another, I think, about 20 billion in shortfalls that's programmed for the government to pay. So the energy sector is still, you know, still very weak. I'm sure if the energy minister gets his way, he's going to add another 1 cedi.
2: But in all this, how concerned must we be looking at the fact that this government is so bent on fiscal discipline? Because that has been the song we've heard a lot of people in government now speak, especially now that we're also leaving the ECF program into PCI, IPC. Yeah.
0: Well, before you come in, let me just paint this picture for you. So grants to government agencies, we fell short by 2.9 billion. Now, this is where we have GES Fund, this is where we have NHIL, this is where we have some of the MDAs, this is where they fall into, some of the digital assembly common fund,
1: so forth. I think.
0: So all the actual payments that needs to be done for the government agencies, they fall usually within this line item, along with goods and services. And Kofi spoke about how goods and services as well did not meet the targets for the year. So the grants to other government agencies also fell short by 2.9 billion. And this is going to affect the agencies on the ground. Because if they don't get this money, for instance, if any child does not get the full amount, they won't be able to, you know, take care of their markets for, as they should, pay some of the bills when they come, when they fall due and all of that. So I think this is the main line item where, if you're talking about whether the finance minister is releasing money,
1: that's where you have.
2: That's where you know,
1: And in fact, you spoke about, you asked about concern. This is why we need to be concerned, because these are going to strategic areas. Now, beyond even the expenditure mess or whatever you want to put it, or the unspent expenditure, if you look at the revenue aspect, it also paints a different picture. Because some of the revenue handles are so important that if we miss the target, it goes ahead to affect some of the social interventions or policies we have, especially the free SHS program, Mahama Care, our NHIs and all of that. Get Fund Levy, which was married to the VAT some time ago until that divorce came in and the effective VAT rate came to 20%. What you see in the first quarter revenue data is that we missed our target for the Get Fund, you know, inflows that we're expecting. What does that mean? The entire free SHS budget is expected to come from Get Fund because we've uncapped it and we're saying that it should be used solely, or a big portion of that should be used for free SHS. So if you're not getting the Get Fund money, the question is, how did the free SHS also struggle? Maybe we might not have data now, but how did they struggle as far as this shortfall is concerned? We know that government can pay anyway and pay back, but definitely what we are seeing is that arrears were definitely built in the first quarter of this year. Another aspect for me which is very important is the NHIL. That was also on cap, but the expected revenue also, we were not able to meet it. Why? Yeah. Because all of them were doing so well, not because in that revenue handle itself we expected more, but because they were tied to VATs, right? So you could get a lot from those revenue handles. But after the decoupling, what you realize is that these revenues are struggling a bit. And we have actually depended most of our strategic social intervention program on NHIL, on VAT, and you can see the figures on the smart wall, how the targets were missed. So look at the NHIL, for instance, we missed it by 694.97 million Ghana cedis. Guest fund,
0: same thing.
1: Yeah. So what you see is that these are strategic revenue handles that we must be able to meet the target, because they're so important that if you miss them, certain social policies or interventions will struggle, because the Mahama Care program takes a bit of refuge from the NHIL on capping, but we couldn't meet the target for the first quarter. Gets Fund Levy, very important to the free SHS. That's why I was of the view that I didn't really like it when we decided to take the entire free SHS budget from the education ministry to the Get Fund. Now you cannot really monitor allocations to free SHS. You have to wait for the Get Fund report before you check to see whether the monies went through. But hitherto, when the free SHS budget was under the Ministry of Education, you could check each quarter to see how much went through and how much didn't go through. Now we are on the blind side. We can't really check because everything is coming from Get Fund. You have to wait for the Get Fund reports, which usually will get in very late after the budget is read. And so that was my difficulty when we decided to move the entire free SHS budget to Get Fund, which I had problems with. We were saying that, well, we cannot go ahead to do consistent or regular monitoring because of some of these problems.
2: Well, let's look at the broader economy. If government isn't spending enough as it should and at the right places, what are some of the implications that we could be suffering? In fact, you mentioned the free SHS, which I agree.
1: Yeah.
2: But what are the other sectors that could be struggling if government does not have a proper structure and also in spending? Because now it looks like government is trying so hard to keep some, money afloat in the system, not to spend too much.
1: Discipline is very important.
2: Yes, but again, we still need...
1: Caleb?
0: Well, I think for the Get Fund angle, and Kofi mentioned how it's critical to some social intervention and NHIL, the finance ministry needs to work around the external side of things, because the external side, that really reduces the revenue coming from the NHIL and Get Fund. And I'm sure maybe that's why the Pelican AI thing was introduced later on to fill the gap. But then broader, I don't really think the finance ministry was not releasing, because if you look at the main line items, interest payments, the energy sector shortfall, and then CAPEX, most of these things are not directly going to some of the MDAs and all of that. The ones that are directly going to the MDAs are grants to government and the use of goods and services. The total should be around maybe 5 billion, give or take. So
1: which are the everyday items that can halt
0: So
1: government agency.
0: For the working economy, it's not really the broader 20 billion that was not released, probably around 5 to 6 billion. And I think for the ministry, maybe they are, they're holding the purse very tight and then ensuring that you bring the proper documentation, because you know that right now, before you can spend, you need authorization from the finance ministry. Sometimes these things take time. So maybe some of the authorizations were not given in the first quarter and fell into the second quarter, which is why sometimes you might hear some of the government agencies complain about, you know, the bureaucracy involved now. Because once there's so much bureaucracy, it ultimately affects citizens. Because for the Agri Ministry, we heard that we're going to have some farm service centers where they provide tractors and all of that for the farmers. We've not seen that yet, possibly because of release problems or some of the bureaucracy or the red tape involved with getting the funds to get this machinery on the ground. So it is a worry, but I don't think we're on that scale where the finance ministry is not releasing so much money. Yes, the purse is being held tightly. Mm-hmm. And again, now we are not a PCI program, so it's going to be very hard for, you know, the finance ministry to say they will release money anytime soon.
2: Well, guys, before we go, Kofi, just like Caleb mentioned, that it's not as if government isn't spending, but then they're just being careful about it. A lot of critics also say that government wants to maintain the macroeconomic outlook that it has. And so definitely would be very careful about moving money.
1: If you look at the 2024, the expenditure we did in 2024, the IMF said it, that we had spillovers. And the reason why the IMF program may have derailed around that time was over expenditure.
2: Yeah.
1: That is why guarding the purse is very important. If you listen to the finance minister, I said the most difficult thing is waking up every morning and telling his colleagues that this is not possible, I cannot do this.
2: Yeah.
1: So you have a very fine finance minister who is so concerned about monies that goes out.
2: Mm-hmm.
1: But definitely, whilst we are very focused on prudence, I don't think that prudence doesn't mean you should starve certain vital government agencies are like the free SSS, like NHIL, mm-hmm. and all of those things. We should make sure, and that's the finance minister's mantra, spend at the right places and borrow at the right cost. And I think that's what the government is doing at the moment. But definitely,
0: get the investors.
2: Mm-hmm.
1: That we are used to overexpenditure, so I'm sure that people are not really happy with what is going on. But what is the political capital and economic cost? We simply don't know.
2: Well, this has been our analysis here on Big Analysis, and I did this with, I am Michelle Ojukwu, and I did this with
1: Isaac Kofi Ajay,
0: and then Caleb Zibran.
1: And today there was no Wednesday talking.
2: Yes, and so we'll see you on Wednesday. But up next is
1: The Pulse with Ken. Jesse.
3: It's coming up. Government statistician Dr. Hassan Idrisu says inflation is unlikely to rise sharply in the coming months, despite concerns over increasing food prices and supply chain challenges.
4: We are headed into the main harvest season. And historically in Ghana, that brings prices down, as we all know, particularly for food crops. So you can think of it this way. I mean, when farmers bring their produce to the market in bulk, we have supply going up, and then we have price.
3: Also coming up, the Council for Scientific and Industrial Research calls for greater support for SMEs in Ghana's food processing sector to adopt available technologies and expand value addition activities.
5: These technologies are available. SMEs might take up these technologies, but SMEs also need support in terms of processing equipment. And it comes with costs.
3: And later we put the spotlight on the 2026 World Cup, which kicked off yesterday, and discuss how football has become a global entertainment and creator economy. My name is Daryl Kwa. Thanks for being with us. Details coming up. Thanks for staying with us, everyone. Government statistician Dr. Hassan Idrisu says inflation is unlikely to rise sharply in the coming months, despite concerns over increasing food prices and supply chain challenges. While some analysts fear inflation could exceed earlier projections, Dr. Idrisu believes that outlook remains positive, citing the upcoming harvest season as a key factor that could help ease price pressures and support stability. He made the remarks on PM Express Business Edition.
4: Going forward, I think from the data, I mean, it is very clear. And I want to be very direct with regards to what the data is suggesting. I mean, let's get it done on harvest, as you just mentioned. We are headed into the main harvest season. And historically in Ghana, that brings prices down, as we all know, particularly for food crops. So you can think of it this way. I mean, when farmers bring their produce to the market in bulk, we have supply going up, and then we have prices coming down. And in fact, let's relate this to the CPI data that we have released. And the pattern It's very, very clear. For example, if you take the Savannah region, for instance, where we actually recorded negative inflation. Inflation was negative at 3.0, meaning that prices in Savannah were actually lower by 3% compared to, you know, the previous year. That's year on year in May. And what this means is that local harvest supply from that place is actually the reason why we are seeing prices go down. So as the main, you know, harvest reaches market across more of the country, in fact, we expect this downward trend pressure on food prices to broaden. But that's on the harvest side. What does that mean for CPI? Still on the harvest side, food, as we know, food and non-alcoholic beverages make up about 43% of our basket, right? And that's about close to half of everything that a typical household would consume. So when food prices fall, in fact, the overall CPI number feels it directly. So going forward, if the harvest bodes well for production and production increases and we see food prices come down, it means that it's going to have significant impact on inflation coming down. So that's something we should take note of.
3: All right, the government statistician, PM Express Business Edition. Meanwhile, small and medium enterprises in Ghana's food processing sector require greater support to adopt available technologies and expand value addition activities, according to Director of the Council for Scientific and Industrial Research, Food Research Institute, Professor Charles Toto. Now, speaking on the Super Morning Show, Professor Toto noted that research institutions have developed several technologies that can enhance food processing and reduce post-harvest losses. However, he says many SMEs lack the resources needed to acquire the equipment required to implement these innovations.
6: At the end of the food value addition, we have generated the technologies. These technologies are available. SMEs must take up these technologies. But SMEs also need support in terms of processing equipment. And it comes with costs. They must get, as you just mentioned, dehydrator. They must get a dehydrator for some of their activities. Then it comes with costs. They must also get other processing equipment. All comes with costs. And in processing, you can't do without equipment. And these equipment are expensive. So they will also need support to acquire this processing equipment for their facility. Mm-hmm. So they can process.
3: Minister for Trade, Agribusiness and Industry, Elizabeth Ofosu-Ejiarie, has described non-tariff barriers as the most stubborn obstacle to regional trade in West Africa, warning they could continue or they continue to impose significant costs on businesses and consumers across the sub-region. Speaking at the fifth joint meeting of ECOWAS Ministers of Trade and Industry in Accra, the minister said non-tariff barriers are adding an estimated 15% to 20% to the cost of cross-border trade, despite efforts by member states to promote regional integration and economic cooperation.
7: Fifth joint meeting of ECOWAS Ministers of Trade and Industry in Accra, the Trade and Agribusiness Minister noted that while tariff barriers are visible and predictable, non-tariff barriers are often difficult to identify and address.
8: Non-tariff barriers remain the most stubborn obstacle to all of this, adding an estimated 15 to 20% to the cost of cross-border trade in West Africa. I keep saying that I am not afraid of tariff barriers. If it is 5%, you can factor it into your cost of production. But with respect to faceless non-tariff barriers, it continues to create a challenge for us. We must all put our hands to the wheel to make sure that we resolve it, because that premium is paid by our traders, absorbed by our businesses, and ultimately passed on to our consumers. Every checkpoint that demands a payment without a receipt, every duplicated certification, arbitrary delay at a border is a tax on integration that we impose on ourselves.
7: The meeting in Accra brought together trade and industry ministers across the sub-region to discuss strategies for removing trade bottlenecks, boosting industrialization, and strengthening economic integration.
3: Now, shareholders of GOEL PLC are set to receive a final dividend of 0.060 Ghana cedis per share following a strong financial performance in 2025, despite challenging conditions in the petroleum sector. According to highlights from the company's 57th annual general meeting, the board has proposed a final dividend amounting to approximately 23.5 million Ghana cedis for distribution to shareholders. Here's more in this report.
7: The dividend proposal comes on the back of a significant increase in profitability. Gore recorded a net profit after tax of 90.67 million Ghana cedis in 2025, up from 84.70 million Ghana cedis in 2024. Profit before tax also rose to 123.37 million Ghana cedis. The company said the improved performance was achieved despite a difficult global and domestic petroleum market environment, underscoring the resilience of its operations and management strategy.
9: This report is as at 31st December 2025. All of us acquired the shares after December 31, so that's why it was not captured in the report as we have it. But the good news is that every board member has some shares in the company. Now, in terms of the performance, if you look at year on year, we've increased tremendously. It's over 40% in terms of our profit, our bottom line. That exactly, the figure is around 55%, quarter on quarter. So if you look at the first quarter of 2025, and look at the first quarter of 2026, we've done about 55%. Indeed, if you look at our budget, we had indicated that even just on volumes, we're looking at roughly around 60 to 70 million. But as at first quarter, we had already entered into the 100 millions, which is the highest in the history of the company. So basically, it is showing in the numbers, and hopefully we'll continue that way till the end of the year so that the story will be different.
7: Beyond rewarding shareholders, GOAL is positioning itself for future growth. Shareholders at the AGM are expected to consider a proposal to establish a 1 billion Ghana cedis medium-term note program aimed at supporting business expansion and strategic investment opportunities.
3: Vivo Energy Ghana has reaffirmed its commitment to workplace and public safety as it marked its Safety Day celebration 2026 in Accra. The event held under the theme Prepared to Respond brought together industry stakeholders, emergency response agencies, regulators and employees to discuss emergency preparedness and strengthen safety culture within the energy sector.
10: Safety remains a critical pillar in the operations of Vivo Energy Ghana. To reinforce this commitment, the company commemorated its annual Safety Day celebration with activities aimed at promoting awareness, preparedness, and operational excellence. Managing Director of Vivo Energy Ghana, Christian Lee, highlighted the significance of the celebration, noting that safety remains at the heart of the company's operations.
11: It's a celebration, right? Because it's not easy. As much as we have all the procedures, processes, every time keeping us reminded that we need to act safely in everything that we do. That safety is not a choice, right? But there are people that still go beyond and above. And these are the people that, you know, walk the talk, also serve as good example. They deserve to be recognized.
10: Beyond the workplace, stakeholders emphasize the need to extend safety consciousness to homes and communities. Deputy Director of Legal at the Ghana National Fire Service, Hawa Musa, stressed that safety should not be viewed solely as a corporate responsibility. She also advised developers and property owners to engage the Ghana National Fire Service during the planning and construction stages of buildings.
12: When you look at our mandate, we have a regulation that is fire precaution regulation. In that regulation, it is a requirement, so it is a law that every home obtains a fire certificate before you put your home to good use. Safety is very important. It's a requirement, and that is what Ghana National Fire Service now is going to enforce. We are now going out there to enforce our mandate.
10: Organizers say initiatives such as Safety Day are essential in strengthening a culture of preparedness and ensuring the safety of employees, communities, and the environment.
3: Now, Phoenix Insurance is deepening private sector support for Ghana's healthcare system with a donation of 10 computers and accessories to the surgery department of the Kwalegwu Teaching Hospital. Speaking at the presentation ceremony, Managing Director Henry Bukari said the initiative is part of a broader corporate social responsibility strategy aimed at supporting institutions that provide essential public services, while also calling on more businesses to invest in the country's healthcare infrastructure.
10: Phoenix Insurance says its support for Kolebu Teaching Hospital reflects a long-term commitment to strengthening institutions that serve the public. Speaking at the presentation ceremony, Managing Director Henry Bukari explained that the company responded quickly after receiving a request from the surgery department for digital equipment to support clinical work, teaching and research.
13: This is the beginning of a long-standing relationship that we intend to build with the surgery department. As I said, we will be coming back, asking them for their specific needs and see where we can support them. As I said, Kolebu is a critical national asset. And as a company, we insure most of the critical assets of this country. And so we find it as a good linkage to have something to do with Kolebu and the surgery department in particular. And so we are happy to donate. And we are happy to come back. I told the doctor by the side that we want him to send us a list of areas that we can collaborate and to support. And I want to take this opportunity to invite other corporate institutions to emulate our example and come forth and support Kolebu.
10: Kolebu Teaching Hospital says the donation comes at a crucial time as the facility expands the use of electronic medical records and digital healthcare systems. Head of the Department of Surgery, Dr. Patrick Banka, said limited access to computers and related devices has affected data capture and workflow efficiency in the department.
14: We reached out to Phoenix Insurance, the chairman of Phoenix Insurance and the board. We reached out to them to come to our aid in terms of procuring some computers with accessories. And they really responded with the speed of light. And we are really grateful to the chairman and the board of Phoenix Insurance for really coming to our aid and donating 10 computers with these accessories. It's going to go a long way to improve patient care, research, innovation for our patients. It makes us more effective and efficient. And once again, we are grateful to them.
10: Healthcare stakeholders say stronger collaborations between the private sector and public health institutions will be essential to improving digital healthcare delivery, research capacity, and patient care standards at major hospitals such as Kolebu Teaching Hospital.
3: You're watching The Marketplace. We're taking a short break. When we come back, we'll be talking the World Cup. It's Friday. Let's lighten up the atmosphere a bit. Let's talk a bit about football and entertainment. The FIFA World Cup has always been the biggest event in football, but it is becoming much more than a sporting competition. From music performances to sponsorship deals and creator-driven content, the World Cup is evolving into a global entertainment ecosystem. Now, as the tournament unfolds, we ask, has football become one of the world's most powerful cultural and economic products? To discuss this, I'm joined by culture journalist and creative economy analyst Kenneth Aotedako. Good afternoon to you, Kenneth. And so when people talk about the World Cup, they think football. Why are you describing it as an entertainment and creator economy event?
15: So, Daro, if you notice these days, football now is just one part of the product when it comes to the experience that has to do with the very much loved sports. These days, when there's soccer matches anywhere, you know that there are usually musicians around, there are usually content creators, there are streamers, there are even journalists as well, and even, you know, advertisers. They are all competing for the same attention that this lovely game brings around anytime it's going on anywhere. So it is something that FIFA and its partners really understand, and they have begun to, you know, appreciate the fact that the consumption of the game has moved beyond just sitting behind a television set. Now, a lot more, and especially younger creators or younger audiences, are beginning to consume the games and the experiences more through their Instagram, their TikToks, their, you know, video reels, amongst others. They like to consume it in that specific way. And so it is very important that attention is given to that area. That is why it has gone beyond just being the sport that is consumed on television or at the field, but now has moved beyond the sports, and many content creators, many other innovative platforms and advertisers are also catching up and ensuring that they are fueled with the content that is generated from some of these, you know, avenues that have become a part of the sport.
3: So what role do creators and digital platforms play in this new World Cup economy?
15: So essentially, they are very, very much central to the scheme of things when it comes to the way it is consumed. Like I mentioned earlier, these days there's so much more than just watching the sports. The examples that I gave initially, as we speak currently, there is in the middle of New York City, you know, the Times Square, there's a glass box with two, you know, fans in there currently watching. They are watching or supposed to be watching all of the over 100 matches that are going to be going on, and they are going to be streaming live on their platform. That is one, you know, innovation that has been introduced. This, I think, is by Fox, Fox One or something like that. They have tapped into the new age of the digital streaming platform, the digital, you know, ways through which content is being consumed. And so there are so many ways that content creators are playing into this. They understand that the fan culture is now evolving. You find that people like to watch more of reactions. They like to watch breakdown of people, explain the way tactics are being deployed during matches. So the experience off the field is becoming as more important as what is going on in the field. And that is what content creators on these digital platforms are bringing to bear
3: right
15: in this World Cup economy as we know it these days.
3: One quick question. I mean, we've got 30 seconds. Where does music and entertainment fit into all of this? And that was quite some creative or colorful opening ceremony we saw there with Shakira and Burna Boy.
15: Exactly. So music has become one of football's very cultural companions. Like you rightly mentioned, Burna Boy's performance yesterday was spectacular. Shakira, we also saw Tyler as well perform the South African, you know, national anthem before the game began. All of these are different ways to which this, the music and the other sides of the arts play into what we now know as the football and the different moves that is beginning to, you know, generate. And so essentially they help in sort of like fan festivals, for instance, celebrity appearances. We've seen that a lot yesterday during, you know, the game and all of that. So
3: right,
15: it is very much embedded in their culture. And so sponsors, advertisers, and everyone that has to do with other ecosystems are trying to use that as an avenue to also get a platform during the World Cup and also trumpet their message across.
3: All right, Ken, we've got to go. Our time is up. Good to see you. I bet there are many lessons we can learn from the World Cup model. And by the way, I miss your background. Oh, it got plenty of people talking about it last week. So, yeah. Great to see you. You're not on the farm this time. That's the marketplace, everyone. Thanks for watching. More news on our website, myjoyonline.com/business. Enjoy your weekend.

0: Hi, good afternoon. Welcome to The Marketplace. Coming up, we explore the impact on the economy and businesses as the world's biggest sporting event, the FIFA World Cup, kicks off this evening in Mexico. Also coming up, farmers in northern Ghana shun improved seeds amid rice market glut. My name is Daryl Kwao. Details of these stories and others coming up. The world's biggest sporting event gets underway later today as the FIFA World Cup kicks off in Mexico. Whilst millions of fans across the globe prepare for the opening match, attention is also turning to the potential economic impact of the tournament here in Ghana. From increased sales for food vendors, bars and electronic retailers to concerns about workplace productivity during match hours, businesses are expected to experience both opportunities and challenges over the coming weeks. We take a closer look at how the World Cup could influence consumer spending, business activity, and the broader economy in Ghana in this report.
1: Ghana's open game at the World Cup is next Wednesday, June 17, 2026 at 11 p.m. But even before that, the fever has caught on everywhere. One can talk about the hotels, pubs, and restaurants that have rebranded their locations with flags and the promise to show these matches live at their locations. That will bring them some good money. Most businesses are also trying to roll out campaigns themed on the World Cup, football, and even the Black Stars. Obviously, that is aimed at catching the fever to boost their bottom line. For those in the media space, like television, radio, and even online, this would definitely be their cocoa season. But what about those who are planning to sell the Black Stars jersey, flags of the participating countries? That will come with some good money for them. For some, the World Cup season would come with some fresh spending and capital injection into the Ghanaian economy. But one thing that most business owners and human resource managers may have to deal with is having their workers report to work on time after these games. It's because most of them will be late in the night and even at dawn. So for the next 1 month, if you don't like football, well, it might be difficult for you to survive in this economy.
0: Those late night matches, huh? Well, how can Ghana leverage the World Cup for economic gain? I'm joined on Zoom by branding and marketing expert, Dr. Ike Abdulhamid, who is also the head of department marketing at UPSA. Good afternoon to you. So the FIFA World Cup attracts a global audience of billions. How can Ghanaian businesses and brands strategically leverage the tournament to increase sales, visibility and customer engagement?
2: Thank you so much, and good afternoon to your viewers. I hope you can hear me.
0: Loud and clear.
2: Thank you. So, indeed, very soon, starting from tomorrow, others will say starting from tonight, depending on whether you're on the East Coast or West Coast, we will start this World Cup issues, and Ghana has the opportunity to generate significant economic, social, as well.
0: Dr. Hamid, are you still there? Okay, it appears that we've lost Dr. Ike Abdulhamid. We'll try and get him back here on the marketplace as we make sense of the World Cup and its impact on our economy and productivity. We'll do well to bring that right back to you when we get him on this issue. You're watching the marketplace. Let's take a break. We'll be right back.
2: All right. Sorry about that. I'm back.
0: Welcome back to the marketplace. Dr. Ike Abdulhamid on with us on Zoom as we talk about how Ghanaian businesses can leverage the FIFA World Cup tournament. You're talking to us about that. You're muted.
2: Okay, let me do that again.
0: All right. We can hear you now.
2: Right. So I was talking about what generally we can do as a country and benefit from this foreign direct investment. So now as businesses, what can we do? Yes, this is an opportunity to promote tourism. So businesses that are into tourism activities, be it our castles, be it our festivals, be it our beaches or cultural heritage sites, this is the opportunity for us to push them in all our activities to showcase them. In fact, we should be talking with our national team and those handling them to ensure that they push some of these things to the international tourists who may be interested in knowing what Ghana is made of, what is available in Ghana. And within the short time, we are expecting that the tourist arrivals into the country should increase, the hotel occupancy, the hospitality services must all see some significant improvement after or during this World Cup season. And that would also reflect in spending on transportation, entertainment, and local businesses. That also, I think that the responsibility so much is on the government. The government must ensure that it deals that tourism culture, the Ministry of Tourism must find a way to stimulate interest in Ghana as a travel destination. That's my first reaction to your question.
0: Yeah, can we talk about which sectors in particular you anticipate to benefit the most? I mean, talk about the tourism sector, which obviously is going to benefit from this.
2: Yes. So the sectors, manufacturing will benefit from this, agribusiness, information, the real estate, education, among others. Reason why I identify these sectors, you know, manufacturing, we're looking at businesses in Ghana that are producing made in Ghana products. Yeah. So this is an opportunity for them to push the Ghanaian story and indirectly pushing their own story as products coming from Ghana. Agribusiness, same. Information technology, same. Real estate, when we talk of tourist arrivals, increasing. Education, people will now begin to know the storylines about destinations they have visited or they haven't visited. All of these would benefit from these activities.
0: And mostly, I mean, people who are into producing local products are small and medium-sized enterprises who would not have a big budget for advertising. So what marketing opportunities would this present for them?
2: Right. So, yes, there are different levels of marketing and branding, like we discussed some time back. Yes, they may not have the opportunity to use the world stage, the BBC, the Joy, among others. Yeah. But we always encourage them to have digital footprints. They have digital footprints. So the TikTok, the Facebook, among others, are ways these smaller businesses can use to still reach out to global audience during this time of World Cup.
0: And let's look beyond the tournament itself. What can businesses, policymakers do to, I mean, leverage this tournament beyond, I mean, this 40-day period where we're going to see matches going, there's going to be a buzz around
2: town? Yes. So I think that, first of all, with policy, we need to now revisit the issue of Brand Ghana. Yes, we need to revisit it. I think that the current president, when he was vice president and president, the Brand Ghana was established. So I think that we need to revisit it. We need to get professionals to look at how to make Ghana a tourism destination. The Ministry of Foreign, Minister of Tourism, as well as Minister of Foreign Affairs, they must all contribute in making the Brand Ghana a success story. Mm. There are a number of things that are in Ghana that a lot of people don't know. I'm sure we only know of cocoa, we know of coffee, we know of shea butter, we know of kente, but the handicrafts, what are they? Even Ghanaians, we don't know much about it. You remember recently when the president went to Zambia and walked the kente batakari? It became an issue. Mm. Smoke. So it tells you that a lot of people out there don't know about Ghana, don't know about what we have. So I see this as an opportunity for us to push the Ghanaian story out there.
0: Yeah, and the smoke business became a big deal after the president's visit.
2: Absolutely. So it tells you and I that there is a lot we need to do about what we have in Ghana. People don't know what we have in Ghana.
0: Well, Dr. Abdul Hamid, I don't know whether you're a football fan, but who's your money on tonight? South Africa or Mexico?
2: I'll go for South Africa.
0: Okay, you're rooting for Africa. That's all well and good.
2: Yes, I'll root for Africa. Yeah, I'll go for South Africa.
0: Great to speak with you. I have a feeling we'll speak some time before the World Cup ends. Dr. Ike Abdulhamid.
2: Whilst we end, give me the opportunity to invite everybody to the launch of the Ghana Research National Research Fund, which is coming up next week. These are all the areas that we need to help to push the agenda.
0: Very well.
2: So the National Research Fund will be launched next week. Let's get people to all come and be part of the project. Thank you so much.
0: That you could speak with us, Dr. Ike Abdulhamid, branding and marketing expert, also head of department at the UPSA Marketing Department. That's a look at the World Cup as we gear up for it. We are taking a short break. When we come back, we are going to be talking agribusiness. All right, now the CSIR Savannah Agricultural Research Institute has revealed that farmers in the northern part of the country are not purchasing new improved variety seeds developed by the institute. The new seeds, which are drought resistant as well as pest and disease resistant, are still in stock, according to the institute. Speaking on the Super Morning Show as part of the Joy Business Agribusiness Month, director of the CSIR Savannah Agricultural Research Institute, Francis Kusi, said the farmers are complaining of their inability to sell old stock of harvested rice as a result of a glut.
3: These improved varieties has been our major problem in the country. As you speak, maybe after this, discussion, you can send your reporter in Tamale to come to Sari right now to see the stock of seeds that we have produced. Rice alone, we can count of 100 tons, that is 100,000 kilos of rice seeds sitting there. And nobody is coming to ask for rice seed.
4: Nobody is coming to ask for
3: rice. Yeah, the nation keep importing.
4: Dr. Kusi, first of all, do they know that you have these seeds?
3: They know we have these seeds. Some of them, to some extent, they know, because we have done a lot of demonstrations and sensitization, that they know. The seed companies that are supposed to pick these seeds, our seeds, foundation seeds. So the seed companies that are supposed to pick and tell them to certify seed for the farmers to assess those seeds. The seed companies this year are not coming to buy the seeds because the seeds that they produce are still in their warehouses. They are not being not. I mean, because the farmers are also complaining that their grains are also sitting there, and no market for it.
0: Well, from agriculture to technology, and Ghana's technology ecosystem is once again in the global spotlight as the 17th edition of Tech in Ghana takes place in London during the London Tech Week. The conference brings together founders, investors, policymakers, and industry leaders to explore how Ghana's digital economy is scaling from innovation to industry. This year's event will focus on growth opportunities across fintech, artificial intelligence, health tech, agri-tech, digital payments, education technology, and other emerging sectors shaping Ghana's digital future. Joining me on Zoom, lead for Eyes of Africa, Henry Kobler. It's been a while. Great to speak with you this afternoon. So Tech in Ghana has become an important platform connecting Ghana's tech ecosystem with global investors and partners. What opportunities does this year's conference present for Ghanaian startups and innovators?
5: Actually, unfortunately, I couldn't join. I had to just come back to the country on some urgent matters. But generally, I think that tech in Ghana, and for me, generally, if you're looking at the major event in itself, which is Tech Week London, which presents quite a number of innovations which spans across for European countries coming together to showcase their innovations, which is usually within the very emerging technology space, AI, machine learning, you're looking at cryptocurrency and blockchain technologies and all of that. It presents a very wide open understanding to where the world literally is tilting towards. And generally, if you're looking at Tech in Ghana's positioning in that particular event, it gives us the point to be looking at how we generally leapfrog within our industry and the tech ecosystem. I mean, generally, it gives us an understanding of where we can sort of pivot, and in terms of regulation, which has been one of the very major contentions within our country in the tech ecosystem in the recent time, as against industry and then emerging technologies And how you're having individuals within the space making advantage of it. And so I think that it's a very great positioning for tech in Ghana generally. And it opens the conversations, which I'm sure that most of the conversations that would we have today that would focus on how the ecosystem generates or migrates more in terms of pivoting within the emerging technologies. And how we can literally position ourselves to have it solve real-time problems within the African space.
0: Well, like I pointed out in my intro, artificial intelligence, fintech, and digital payments are among the sectors that will be highlighted at the conference. What areas do you believe hold the greatest potential for Ghana?
5: I mean, just trying to show the booths for most of the exhibitors that I'd seen there, you'd realize that AI is almost every conversation in there. I mean, everybody sort of is pivoting towards that. Major integrations across boards to major platforms that are being used. I mean, literally having most of these LLMs that have been deployed out there deeply integrated into very daily live applications that we're using, including Word and Excel and all of that. And so that becomes major. But again, from our point of view, we're looking at from my point of view, I'm looking at how this technology literally consumes data. And again, data sets that we as Africans are going to be able to push to these LLMs become very important for me. Secondly, becomes privacy. I mean, these are the things that we do not really talk about. We talk about the major ones where we're talking about the blockchain and want to see the cryptocurrency and how it's all manning up and all. But for me, I'm looking at what becomes the essential pinpoints, and we as Africans and tech in Ghana should really be looking at. Again, number one is the fintech ecosystem. And it how it affects the daily lives of the economies and then the currencies that we sort of run through. The second thing will be privacy, where privacy concerns are continuously raised, and then the kind of data sets we sort of push across board for most of these emerging technologies becomes very important and critical. And then we're looking at how we sort of can leapfrog and build most of our even our own LLMs. I've seen quite a number of innovators coming from Africa, creating natural languages for with AI systems. And that can be a better conversation. I mean, how we generally can be able to make use of these integrations down and all of

0: expanding healthcare infrastructure.
1: Today marks another significant milestone in our journey, and I'm delighted to see so many distinguished healthcare professionals, pharmaceutical leader, policymaker, manufacturer, distributor, investor. Ghana has emerged as one of the most dynamic healthcare and pharmaceutical market in West Africa. With a growing population, increasing healthcare awareness, expanding hospital infrastructure, and rising demand for the quality medicine, medical equipment, and diagnostic laboratory solution for healthcare technology. The country imports a substantial volume of pharmaceutical medical devices, honorary laboratory equipment, healthcare technology, and hospital supplies each year, creating an immense opportunity for international partnership technology.
0: The Ministry of Health believes the continent must move beyond dependence on imported medicine and medical technologies. Representing the ministry, Director of Technical Coordination, Dr. Hafiz Adam Taha, called for increased investment in local manufacturing and innovation.
2: Africa must make the transition from being a net importer of medicines and medical technologies to becoming a producer, innovator, and exporter within the global health value chain. Ghana is strategically positioning to lead this transition in West Africa. Our political stability, our strengthened regulatory environment, and our access to a regional market of over 400 million people make us a compelling and credible investment destination for investors.
0: Stakeholders say achieving this vision will require stronger collaboration between government, investors, manufacturers, and research institutes to build a competitive pharmaceutical industry capable of serving both local and regional markets.
3: Now, as communities across Ghana continue to grapple with the devastating impact of recurring floods, Stanbic Bank Ghana has donated relief items worth 400,000 Ghana cedis to the National Disaster Management Organization, NADMO, to support ongoing efforts to assist affected victims and strengthen disaster response.
0: Bank Ghana has donated relief items worth 400,000 cedis to the National Disaster Management Organization, NADMO, to support victims of recent floods and fire across the country. Head of Business and Commercial Banking at Stanbic Bank Ghana, Dina Kalibio, said the donation reflects the bank's commitment to the well-being of Ghanaians and its purpose of driving sustainable growth.
4: Stanbic Bank has a purpose that says that Ghana is our home and we drive its growth. You can't drive a growth when your brothers and sisters are mourning and when they are going through hardship. So we thought it wise that instead of just sitting in the comfort of our offices because we haven't yet been impacted, to step out and mourn with the people who have lost brothers and sisters and also put out the support that they need. You know, NADMO has done a lot of good things in supporting the people who have gone through this disaster. And so we believe that equipping NADMO to be able to reach more of our impacted brothers and sisters will go a long way to support the purpose that we have as a bank. We have mattresses, we have first aid tools, we also have rice, we have tin fish, oil. All this is supposed to be more like an immediate support so that they can take some time to resettle their businesses and their families.
0: Receiving the items, Deputy Director General in Charge of Livelihoods and Migration at NADMO, Alhazuga Albert Akuka, thanked the bank for the support and called for increased collaboration from corporate institutions to strengthen disaster response efforts.
5: The budget allocation for NADMO over the years has been woefully inadequate, to say the least. And we are looking for worthy partners such as Stanbic Bank who can come to support us. We are calling on other financial institutions and other businesses or institutions who have the capacity to support NADMO so that we can plan and be able to take care of disasters adequately in this country.
0: The donation underscores the growing role of the private sector in supporting disaster management efforts as Ghana continues to face recurring floods and other climate-related emergencies that threaten lives and livelihoods.
3: All right, and that's our program, everybody. Thanks for watching. There is more news on our website, myjoyonline.com/business. Ghana's budget transparency score plunges.

0: 22% in 2025. That's according to a global survey. Plus, Finance Minister revises India petroleum revenue target to $1.5 billion. We discussed that on this program. Get up to date on our website, myjoyonline.com/business. And thanks for watching, everyone. Take care.
1: Ghana's push towards greater energy self-sufficiency may be taking a significant step forward. Centre Oil Refinery is expected to receive about 1 million barrels of crude oil from the Jubilee field for local processing, a development that could strengthen domestic refining capacity and potentially influence fuel prices. But how significant is this move? Could local refining help shield consumers from some of the costs associated with imported petroleum products? And what does this mean for Ghana's broader energy and economic strategy at a time when global oil markets remain volatile? Well, this is going to be our discussion for Market Headlines. But of course, let me welcome you to the show. This is Beyond the Numbers. I am Michelle Ejekum, and of course, I'm joined here by Kofi and Caleb. We'll be bringing you more of that, but let's cross over to the energy minister. He's about to give a speech just at the event where Centre is about to receive the barrels.
2: Primary Limited for processing and refining here in Ghana. This achievement certainly goes beyond. It represents a deliberate national policy decision to deepen local value addition, strengthen energy security, promote industrialization, and retain a greater share of the benefits derived from Ghana's petroleum resources within our economy. Ladies and gentlemen, as you may be aware, for many years, Ghana exported crude oil whilst importing substantial volumes of refined products here in Ghana. Indeed, for about 8 years, our own refinery was virtually down for that long period of time. While that model served an important purpose because it ensured product availability, it was clear that that model was not sustainable. True economic transformation requires that we process, refine, and add value to our resources locally. By so doing, we end up creating jobs, building technical capacity, strengthening domestic industries, and generating greater economic benefit for our people. If we did not do that, as I come here, I see a lot of you in your attire, which symbolizes or indicates that all of you have been employed by Central Refinery. Can you imagine if we did not have this refinery? It meant that hundreds of you seated here would have either been home looking for jobs or competing with others for limited space. And so let us congratulate and give a round of applause to Mr. Shu for what he's done so well.

0: the local refineries here.
1: Well, guys, before we go, I'm sure there's someone watching and all they're thinking about is, oh, the way these people are talking, they're very soon, fuel prices are going to go down. Well, potentially, but not necessarily entirely. Can we share light on that briefly?
2: I think the finance minister actually spoke on that. He says that our problem is not availability. Our problem is the price. Because whatever the case, Centio, Toll all have to source the crude at the prevailing world market rates. And so if you are praying, pray also that the war in the Middle East will end soon. Because if the war ends, that is when Centio, Toll and Co. can source at a cheaper price, refine, take away the freight cost, the insurance cost, and possibly that's when you begin to feel it at the pumps. But at the moment, it's a cocktail of factors. I don't think that is that straightforward, but it's good that availability is key, right? We've been able to have a hold of about 40% or 45% of what we consume. That, for me, is a big national security in terms of crude, right? Where hitherto we used to import almost everything that we consume. Now, with this new arrangement, availability is key, but pricing still way out of our control.
1: Well, viewers, that's it for market headlines. But of course, do you think that Ghana is heading back into Eurobonds, given all the signals that we're receiving? Well, you want to wait, hold on, and wait and enjoy our analysis on Big Analysis as we talk about this particular issue. Please don't go anywhere. It's still Beyond the Numbers. We'll be right back.

we're quite happy with the outcomes of the reforms that we have been implementing in the economy. And we have survived without going to the capital markets. We've survived without borrowing. Who could have thought some years ago that Ghana's economy could be run without going to the external market to borrow? And yet, we've survived. And so we shouldn't be in a hurry to go back to the capital market. All we've done is to reorder our expenditure and push funds to areas that are of priority. And so that's all we've done. Fiscal discipline, you know, not spending money on wasteful, you know, political interventions and all that. And that is already showing the successes in the market. I mean, we've gone from negative 3.4% on the primary balance to positive 1.1 as at now. And by the end of the year, we'll achieve the target, I'm sure we'll overachieve the target of positive 1.5. And so it's all about discipline in expenditure. And so for me as the president, I would not favor a quick return to the international capital market. I think we should go like this for a while and consolidate the economy before we look at external financing.

0: You're welcome back, and this is still Beyond the Numbers. Well, conversations about Ghana's return to the Eurobond market are gathering momentum as a series of investor roadshows, diplomatic engagements, and economic summits continue to signal renewed efforts to attract foreign investors. Well, with improving economic indicators and growing investor interest, questions are emerging about whether Ghana is positioning itself to tap the international capital markets once again. But is the country truly ready for a Eurobond return? What signals are investors watching closely? And what would a successful re-entry mean for government financing, investor confidence, and the broader economy? Well, let's unpack the numbers and explore the discussion here on Big Analysis. Again, Caleb is here and Kofi is also here. Caleb, just some years ago, the conversation was about restructuring, what we can do, and fast forward, we're looking at a possible re-entry. Do you think that this is a signal of a very good economic, macroeconomic outlook?
1: Well, I think the indicators tell the story pretty much, because most of the things that investors look out for before they decide to, take their funds somewhere, Ghana is doing pretty well with that. The exchange rate.

0: It's one of the major factors we are doing very well, because whenever your investment or matures or it's time for coupon payments, there needs to be availability of forex within the economy so that they can, you know, the governments can send the funds elsewhere. And remember, when it goes in international markets, most of the time the loan or the bond is in dollar terms. Mm. So you need your dollars, which is why in 2022, during the crisis era, and our imports cover was just about a few weeks or a month, were very hot, because you need to take care of your imports bill. And then if your debt matures on a certain date and there's no availability of forex, you cannot pay your investors. No one is going to take CDs or something else for the investment that they made in dollars. So that's one of the major things investors look out for. But then a close second is the fiscal discipline in your economy. Yeah. Now, because of where we come from, investors are now very skeptical about the, you know, governments of Ghana. Mm-hmm. And, you know, they've seen a cycle like this before where, you know, the economy goes down, mm-hmm. and then we say we've made it out. They come back into the economy, and then it's a cycle. You know, it's a boom-bust cycle. Again, because of the way Ghana's economy is structured, mainly on commodities. Back then, it was cocoa. When cocoa was doing well, we're also doing very well. We had access to the syndicated loan, which was bringing in forex. So investors were, you know, pretty much assured of things going forward. But then when cocoa prices tanked, and also the global, you know, Ukraine-Russia war, the COVID-19 just exposed the economy, investors, you know, were left wanting. This time around, majority of the, you know, the gains we are seeing is because gold prices are very high. They went up as high as $5,500 per ounce, and it's down from about $1,000 to $2,000 per ounce. So Ghana is gaining tremendously from that side. Again, so because gold is doing very well, investors seem that, okay, the economy is, you know, getting some buffers here and there. And we are building the buffers. If you look at the data from the Bank of Ghana, we are building the buffers. We are ensuring that, you know, the reserve position is doing very well. The government says they want to do about 15 months of imports cover. And also with the fiscal discipline from the finance ministry. Now, we've heard some complaints that the finance minister is not releasing the funds. We don't know whether it's, you know, discipline or whether their revenues are not really performing as they should. But then once investors see that you're not going to overspend, there's some reassurance that they get. And finally, when George was in Washington, I will mention this before, majority of the investors were very worried.
1: Yeah. You know,
0: they said point blank that we've seen Ghana like this before. In 2019, Ghana was the way it was right at the moment, 2019, 2020. But in 2021, before the, you know, very close to an election, after an election, the spending, everything just went out of control. And then we're back to zero. So investors this time around needed some kind of, you know, reassurance that we're not going back to, you know, our old habits. And then Ghana decided to go for the PCI. Now, we'll get into the PCI conversation shortly, but then if you look at almost all the African countries that decided to go the route of the PCI, whenever they went back for loans, their loans were much cheaper than the others within the African subcontinent. So I think, is Ghana ready? Yes, we are ready. But I think we've not really checked all the dots and, you know, crossed all the T's for us to go back to the capital markets yet. So I don't think we should be going back anytime soon. But however, if we decide to go back, we will make some dollars if we go back to the international space, because we've already entered the domestic space. But in my opinion, the domestic space was very lackluster. You know, we did not really get enough bids, which signaled that domestically there's still some, you know, investor, they are scared a bit, you know. Mm-hmm. But then I think once we go through 2026, next year, we might be in a very strong position to you know, enter the capital markets again.
1: Mm. Well, Kofi, Caleb just mentioned the fact that investors say that we've seen Ghana like this before. 2022 crisis, went under the IMF, you're back strong. And yes, the indicators are proving that there is some growth. And some analysts and critics have also said that, I mean, they've put Ghana on a very good pedestal, a high pedestal, saying that we're doing well and all of that. But as an investor, what is the other thing you think investors will be looking out for, not just the indicators, but again, do you think they'll be looking out for a higher risk premium?
2: I think that definitely that's where Ghana is at the moment. Mm. And I would say that there's nobody standing at the gates of the international capital market with a cane that, hey, Ghana, don't enter. We can enter today if we want. Mm. But what we are concerned about is the premium that we will pay, right? Nobody chased that out of the syndicated loan market, but the premiums chased it out, right? So that's what we are looking at the moment, where now, per the calculations, if Ghana decides to go to the market 2 years, 3 years ago, we would have paid about 15% or 20% in terms of interest, which is higher than the average we've been doing, is about 8% or about 9%. But currently, we've been able to work the data or the economic indicators, which you actually asked, to bring that risk or to bring that interest rate to somewhere around 9%, 10%, or even about 12%, if you look at how we even price the domestic bonds. But in the minds of government, this is still relatively expensive in terms of the premiums that we'll pay. So there is still more that we have to do to bring the confidence will lead to the rate coming down, right, to maybe the usual 7% or the usual 8% or possibly below that.
0: Or zero.
2: Or zero. And we've been there before. Mm. When in 2019, 2020, when almost everything was very good, I think 2021 as well, we were able to issue a 0% coupon, Euro bond.
1: Yeah.
2: That came with no interest and we became the trailblazers around that time. Few months and years down the line, we went, cup in hand, begging for restructuring and forgiveness in terms of debt. So investors have seen Ghana in different folds, Ghana in different pictures and different shapes. So they look at Ghana with a lot of, when it comes to the risk profiling.
1: Mm-hmm.
2: But I think that what investors need, the question you ask, is what the government was able to actually, the deal we were able to strike with the IMF, which is the PCI, which is very important because at the moment, investors are concerned. They were even concerned about comparability of treatment when it came to the restructuring aspect. Yeah. That is why we had the official creditor system where it was to ensure that what China is getting is not really different from what Belgium is getting. And I must say that the moratorium we got from the bilateral creditors ended last month.
1: Mm.
2: May 2026 was when the restructuring moratorium we got where we had a breathing space not to pay for a period of time. It has actually ended. We'll start paying the bilateral debts very soon. And investors are watching closely. And this for me is important because how we behave after this moratorium has ended, maybe till the dying embers of the year, will determine, or possibly to July when we read the media budgets, will determine whether investors are going to drop the risks in terms of we being able to go to the market and borrow, let's say 5% or even 4%. But at the moment, almost every indicator shows that Ghana is in pole position to prepare itself to get back into the international capital market. We've seen it this year, how it started. February 2025, the government was in Dubai to make itself visible. And we all know how Dubai has become an investment hub where investors gather to listen to pitches. Yeah. Government of Ghana was there to actually create that visibility, status. And it was around that time where gold prices were booming. We are still the number one producer of gold.
1: Yeah.
2: We have lithium. We're looking for investors. So that visibility in Dubai in February was very important. Then came the summit in UK, where the theme alone for me sends a signal. The theme was bringing back investor confidence. What did we lose in 2023, 2022? Well, we lost investor confidence, which actually put our bonds in a junk status. Now we are getting back, restoring that confidence, and how the finance minister, the governor spoke for me was very important. And it's been a long time since I saw Ghana's finance minister speaking to, let's say, Bloomberg, granting international interview, both the finance minister, the governor, all spoke to the international wires, and everything was about the investor.
1: Yeah.
2: How Ghana has built back in terms of confidence, in terms of reserve, which Caleb mentioned. So that for me is an indirect roadshow, although we have not seen the direct roadshow that we saw in 2019, 2020, or 2018. But what is happening currently is putting Ghana in a certain spotlight to tell investors that we are ready. We'll be coming to the market very soon. I'll be telling you why getting euro bonds, maybe because of the politics around borrowing from the euro bond, why it is very important and why maybe government will definitely go for euro bond, even though the president says that it will take some time. He says we are not in the rush. He didn't say that we will not go.
1: Yeah.
2: We are not in the rush. So the question is, at what point will we say we are deciding to go? Many are saying that it could come in the 2027 budget, or maybe at the dying embers of Mahama in 2028 when he is finally exiting. Possibly that's when he will take us to the Eurobond market.
1: Okay, well, we've looked at the impact the IMF ETF program had on our economy. I mean, that's one of the reasons we're celebrating these gains that we've had. Let's look at the PCI as well. Mm. We may be exiting, I mean, we're just a few days away. And we're moving into another program. Let's look at the impact it will also have on our economy in terms of going back into the international market, Caleb.
0: So the PCI is not a bailout program that we spoke about this the last time.
1: Yeah.
0: It's really just assuring investors that the IMF is still with you and they are watching over your policies.
1: Yeah.
0: Now, whenever we leave the IMF program, there's always some, you know, lack of transparency with the data. So that's why I was being very happy when I heard we were going for the PCI.
1: Yeah.
0: Because for people like us, we look at the numbers a lot. Mm-hmm. Whenever we are not in an IMF program, it's very difficult to get the numbers.
1: Mm.
0: Last year, when the IMF mentioned that the BOG intervened with $1.4 billion in the markets, you know, there was some pushback, and then the data came from the IMF themselves. Mm-hmm. If the IMF did not release that report, we would have known.
1: Yeah.
0: Then later, we heard that Goldman had been making some losses, about $200 million as of September.
1: Yeah.
0: Again, there was some pushback, but then the IMF released that data for us, and we had to go with that. And then as a result of the coverage, we heard that Goldman, there was some restructuring at Goldman, and then the way BOG and Goldman are doing their operations. So the IMF still with us is a very good thing, especially for investors, because sometimes some of these issues, they stay hidden till the crisis emerges.
1: Yeah.
0: And then once the crisis emerges, there's nothing you can do about it.
1: Mm-hmm.
0: But then once the IMF is still around, you know that, okay, they release their numbers, they release their reports, the investors can see the reports. So if there's something that is going to, you know, really worry investors a lot, they're going to have, you know, they're going to know about this within their, they're going to know about it within the reports that are going to be released by the IMF. So I think the PCI alone, that's the major thing that is coming out of the PCI. Now, again, most of the countries that have used the PCI, and I mentioned this earlier, you know, Cape Verde, Rwanda, Senegal, and Seychelles, these are the African countries. Most of them, whenever they decide to go back to the international markets, just because they are within the PCI, they get favorable interest rates. Kofi mentioned that, you know, based on the risk premium, we should be doing about maybe 12%, if you're lucky, about 9%.
1: Yeah.
0: But then, because of the PCI, these countries were able to get very low interest rates based on their peers. You know, so if Ghana should decide to go back to the international markets, because of the PCI, we should be seeing some favorable interest rates. Now, I think when we defaulted somewhere in 2022, majority of the risk guarantees, so because Ghana is a, you know, high-profile country, sometimes when we are going for Eurobond issuances, we go to the World Bank, and the World Bank puts a guarantee down. So if Ghana decides, or if Ghana defaults, people take, the investors take their money.
2: Like an extra account, right?
0: Exactly. People take the money from the World Bank. So at a point, one of the Eurobonds we issued, because Ghana defaulted, the World Bank had to step in and pay. So now we are owing the World Bank some of the risk guarantees. So I think before we decide to go back onto the markets, investors, again, might be wanting to ensure that there's some sort of guarantee somewhere.
1: Mm.
0: Because we defaulted in the past and the World Bank had to step in because of the guarantee. So Ghana should now be filling up the guarantees again, pay back the World Bank and other development partners in full, so that next time we are going for another, Eurobond issuance, they might be able to, Ghana might be able to get back another guarantee, so investors feel more assured. So with the PCI, knowing that there's some transparency, the IMF is still around, some guarantee, risk guarantee from a development partner, the World Bank, the Africa Development Bank, these two things, along with, you know, fiscal discipline, is very important, fiscal discipline. Along with fiscal discipline, these things should reassure investors and know that, okay, Ghana is serious again this time around, so we might be able to leave some funds with them. So I think this is really what investors are really looking out for in the coming months. And then we managed to re-enter the domestic space, I think a few months ago. We did about $3 or $4 billion. The interest rate was about 12%. That was the first issuance yet.
1: Yeah.
0: Now, we've heard from the government that they intend to bring up a $10 billion infrastructure bond. We've not really heard so much about that yet, so that should be coming soon again. And then finally, the cocoa. We spoke about, we had the cocoa conversation the last time, where Cocoa Board will come out with some cocoa bonds to fund cocoa purchases moving forward. Now, investors will look out for this one very keenly, because the mechanism involved with the cocoa bond is that when we take the money from those who are going to invest in the cocoa bond, we'll pay the, you know, we're not going to roll over anymore. At the end of, I say, 3 months or so, we're going to pay all the investors off before we take new debt. So investors are going to watch this very keenly. Is Ghana going to be able to pay the cocoa purchases, you know, the cocoa bond holders on time? Are they going to pay the interest on time? Mm-hmm. Are they going to have to roll over? So if there's a point where there's an unexpected rollover going on, investors know that there's a problem somewhere and they're going to start looking again at Ghana differently. So I think successful issuance of the first bond, which was good, about 7 years, the next infrastructure bond, and then the cocoa bond. These are the next steps that I think Ghana is going to take, and investors are going to be looking at this very keenly.
1: Mm.
0: When we have success in all of this, and we are able to start the PCI program very soon, we can get some risk guarantees from the World Bank and other development partners, I think we should be in a very good position to, you know, go back and get some money from the international markets.
1: Well, Kofi, before you come in, viewers, let's take a listen to the finance minister, where he retreated and said, well, we're not in a rush. We may go, but we're not in a rush. Please take a look. Oh, sound.
3: Advocate. We will orderly inform the people of Ghana. One thing is for sure, 2026 budget, never assume that we are going to go to the capital market for any form of financing. So it is off the table, at least for this year. In the medium term, it will depend on what the government seeks to do. But I can assure you that we are not in a hurry to go back to the capital market.
1: Well, there you have it, Kofi.
2: Yeah. Again, reiterating what the president says, we are not in a hurry. And Caleb made an important point about how the PCI will make things, you know, more transparent.
1: Yeah.
2: Because without PCI, we'll only possibly have to rely on Article 4, which is usually not that deep in terms of the data that is able to churn out for investors and maybe some of us who will live by the data almost every day. But it's important, the reason why Eurobond is still a big part of this conversation is that without the IMF, it would have been much more difficult to get, it would have been somewhat impossible to get restructuring from the bilateral sector, from the Eurobond guys, and from almost everybody, multilateral, almost everybody that participated in the restructuring. Maybe our own local space would have used sovereign power to be able to do that, but international part, without the IMF, it would have been difficult to do that.
0: And it's still so, ongoing.
2: Exactly.
0: After 3 years.
2: Well, so with the IMF still being in the picture, it sort of creates that level of confidence to investors that Ghana is still transparent with data issues and all of that. And I was making a point about why funds from Eurobond is important. Before the restructuring or before our crisis in 2022, Ghana was talking about issuing a century bond. And I remember the then finance minister, Ken Ofori-Atta, was asked about that, that are we going to issue a century bond? A century bond. Just imagine it. Take, how many years will it take us to pay? That's 100 years, right? So getting money from the euro bond, you have a long breathing space to pay back. That, if you do the math, is better possibly than maybe getting the dollar inflows from the syndicated loan because short period of time you have to pay.
0: Yeah.
2: Getting the money from the gold purchase program because it is cash and carry.
0: Yeah. Highly inefficient.
2: Exactly. Mm-hmm. And very expensive. You need the money to be able to buy the gold to get the dollar. Yeah. It is cash and carry. Mm. If gold board is struggling to get funds, we will struggle to get the dollar. Mm. So it's cash and carry. But with the euro bond, if you are able to work your way through, and I mean, this is a part about lead arrangers and how much they can take from the whole pie. But if you're able to get the 3 billion or 1 billion or 2 billion from the Eurobond space, you have a very long time to pay back. Right? And that is why many say that that money is important. Because sometimes if you're a government and you take a Eurobond, you are not the one who is going to pay. The person who is after you
1: next is going
2: will
1: to
2: be
1: pay.
2: The one that will pay, right? So the euro bond is about over 7 billion that was taken by Ken Ofori-Atta during the first stanza and second stanza of President Akufo-Addo. We are yet to start the payment in terms of the capital payments, right? Yeah. That gave the Akufo-Addo administration the breathing space to use that money without having to think about, you know, immediate payment. Mm. That is what this government is also looking at. But they don't want to get in at a very expensive interest rate. Yeah. They want to get in at an interest rate that it will be affordable to pay the interest. Usually, the amortization is not a problem. Mm-hmm. It's the interest that you have to be paying almost every 6 months that is a problem, right? And so getting Eurobond money gives you breathing space to be able to use that money for a period of time. But for the mere fact that we defaulted in 2022, 2023, and we had to restructure, tells you that there is no way anytime soon Ghana can go to the market and get a century bond. A 20-year bond, a 30-year bond, it will be difficult. Maybe the maximum and expensive. The maximum we might get will be 5-year bond, 2-year bond, or 3-year bond. And I must end on this note that if you look at the IMF external funding sheet that was released somewhere in December, Eurobond financing for 2024 was zero. For 2025 was zero. 2026 without you know, the impact of gold bond was zero. 2027 is still zero. 2028 is when the IMF begin to factor in inflows from Eurobonds, which is about 2 years away, right?
1: Yeah.
2: The average is about 8 billion cedis, which is roughly about 800 million Ghana cedis in terms of inflows we could get from Eurobonds. So per IMF's own projection from the balance of payment support fact sheet, there is a clear indication that latest by 2028, we should be handing ourselves over to the Eurobond market or should be able to go back to the market to borrow. But looking at what we have done within this short period of time, where we have inflation being around 28% now. I mean, sorry, single digits now.
1: Single digits.
2: Look at where almost all the indicators are.
1: Yeah.
2: Many are saying that, well, instead of waiting to go in 2028, go in 2027. Because in 2028, the political gimmicks around it will be different because that's an election year and that can cost you. So why don't you push and come in 2028? That's why many are saying that, well, we might likely see the return to the Eurobond market in 2027 rather than the 2028 as projected by the IMF. So many have said that take advantage of the headroom that you have, inflation headroom, exchange rate headroom, and start borrowing now. Go to the market. This is a time that you can go to the market and start speaking about single digits inflation because you don't know what is ahead, right? You don't know what the war can do to your inflation. We've already seen inflation inching up, you know, marginally. You simply do not know what will happen to your exchange rate. So if there's any important time or any ideal time to return to the capital market, it is now. Because already, almost all the ratings agencies are giving you a B with a positive outlook, very good outlook. So go now, or maybe going later will come at a cost. IMF is projecting 2028 based on the fact sheets we have seen. But they are those who say that with the kind of headroom we have from almost all the economic indicators, it will be good to go in 2027. Maybe that's why we are seeing government going around 13 countries. Look at all the, what I call, subtle roadshows all over the place, telling investors that we are ready and we can come to the market very soon.
1: Well, before we wrap up, if we do go into this Eurobond and we are able to accumulate some amount of money, which sectors do you think need a priority funding?
0: So I think that's really the problem because sometimes we borrow for consumption. Once you borrow for consumption, when it's time for payments, you cannot pay because you did not use the money to, you know, in the industrial sectors where you can get the money back. So I think this is something that investors will be looking out for again. When you come and say you need our funds, where exactly are you turning those funds into? Is it for infrastructure projects? If it's for roads, sometimes you have to toll the roads.
1: Yeah.
0: It's something that the government is thinking about where the money we take from the Eurobonds or from our international partners, we're going to have a very clear mechanism for recouping the investments and paying back. You know, I think this is something that investors are going to be looking out for. So where should the money be channeled? I think it should mainly be channeled towards industrial and infrastructure projects and not for consumption. So sometimes very vague when they go for, you know, when the governments go for, you know, loans from the international space, they say to support the budget. I think moving forward, investors might be looking for where exactly are you taking our funds to? Suppose the budget is very large, you have a very big budget, you cannot take our funds to go and pay salaries of workers in your country. That's not sustainable.
1: No,
0: so if we are doing that, then there should be an alternative where maybe some of the funds, you know, we have specific funds, like we have the big push now.
1: Yeah.
0: Big push, we are taking the money from our oil and our mineral revenues. So we know where exactly they are going to. PIAAC is pushing for, you know, a tolling of some of the big push roads. The Accra Kumasi Expressway is coming from, you know, our oil money and our mineral revenue. So these are some of the things that investors will be looking out for to ensure that our money is not just going to, you know, consumption again. And then a few years time when gold prices, which they will, gold prices tank again, then we're going to have Ghana coming back again, cup in hand, saying that, you know, forgive us like the way we forgave us the last time. And then, you know, it's a cycle all over again. So this is something that investors will be looking out for.
1: Kofi, before we go.
2: Well, so I think that PCI is giving investors that level of leverage that, well, Ghana will be disciplined.
0: And it takes pressure off the finance minister.
2: Exactly.
1: Yeah.
2: Well, because the data is available. You can, the IMF is the one telling you the IMF is credible. That is why the investors believe in the IMF when it came to the restructuring. The IMF had to front it. Without the IMF, just like I said, it would have been very, very difficult. And I've always said, when we went to the IMF, it wasn't just for the $3 billion, right? It was to regain confidence. Our credibility and confidence, right? To tell investors that we'll be back very soon. And fortunately for us, close to about three years, we are almost back with very positive economic indicators.
1: Yeah.
2: But there are those who say that these indicators look inflated because the IMF itself has, their staff disagree with upgrading our debt status to, let's say, a moderate status. Although the finance minister has gone ahead to say that our mechanics is showing that we are at moderate risks of debt default.
0: Yeah.
2: The IMF still believe that, looking at what is going on with the exchange rate situation, volatile commodity prices, they are still not confident that they can review our status from high risks to medium risk. So that in itself sends a signal to the market. But of course, I think that what we have seen from last week, from the beginning of the year, all points to a subtle roadshow to re-enter the market, because the analysis shows that, well, you have enough headroom now to go to the market, maybe rather than wait for 2028, which possibly will come with political cost.
1: Well, we've said it all. I mean, these are our opinions, and I'm looking at the 24-hour economy, and I'm beginning to think, looking at the subtle announcement President and Finance Minister is also giving to the international market, I'm expecting that announcement anytime soon. But here's how we wrap up today's edition of Beyond the Numbers. I am Michelle Ejekum, and I did this with Caleb Sibling and Kofi Ejeh. We'll see you on Wednesday.
2: The Pulse is next with Kenneth Jesse.

0: competition among global powers for Africa's markets, critical minerals and industrial future intensifies, senior U.S. policymakers, African leaders and international investors are converging in Washington today for a summit aimed at reshaping economic relations between the continent and the United States. The African Leaders and Partners ALP Summit 2026, organized by the EBI Group, comes at a pivotal moment as African countries seek greater industrialization and investment, while Washington looks to strengthen its commercial footprint amid growing rivalry for influence across Africa. I'm joined by Deputy Mayor of the District of Columbia in the U.S., Lindsay Appiah. Hello to you from Ghana, and I guess Washington is ready for the summit today.
1: In D.C., it is our honor to welcome policymakers, leaders, and business people from around the country, around the world, and of course from the diaspora of Africa to Washington, D.C. We are grateful that EBII chose to host the Africa Leader and Partner Summit here in the nation's capital. There is no more pressing and pertinent time than we find ourselves in to reposition and to strengthen our relationships with so many shifts in economies, and otherwise this just feels like the perfect time to welcome so many world leaders and leaders in their respective spaces to the district for this important convening.
0: Sectors does Washington, D.C. identify as priority entry points for African investment and U.S. business expansion?
1: He has done extensive research in this space as to what are the key industries that we are inviting partners both in the United States and across the world into. We know that the global economy and certainly the economy of the district is shifting, and it used to be that we would say that the three main industries in Washington, D.C. are the meds, the eds, and the feds, the federal government, the medical space, and then the education space. And that is still somewhat true, but the sectors in which we found that we are really investing in relationships. There are six of them. One of them continues to be education and research. We are a hub. It's been said we spoke with an urbanist who does work on cities, and he said there is no city with greater intellectual capital than Washington, D.C., and we believe that's true. And so our relationships in the education and research space are critical. Also communications and design, consulting services. For us, hospitality, tourism, and entertainment. Entertainment remains a very critical space. The district welcomes more than 27 million visitors from around the world each year, which is significant. I think this is true anywhere, and certainly it's true for us in the district. We are investing heavily in the technology space. We know that the world is changing, that industries are changing. You cannot have a conversation without talking about AI and artificial intelligence, so that is certainly a focus. And then it continues to be what we say, the med, the life, and the health sciences. So those are our big six where we're really investing heavily in our partnerships and relationships.
0: And what specific strategies is the city pursuing to attract African investors and strengthen trade ties with Africa?
1: So the district has a long and well invested in strategy for all of our international relationships, and that certainly is true with Africa and the whole diaspora. One of the things that we have that's unique in the District of Columbia is that we have embassies, right? Like we have embassies likely of all of your nations here, and that allows us to really build both diplomatic relationships but also a deeper understanding of the value, both really bilaterally, that your nations and that Washington, D.C. Bring to each other. And so there's continued investment in that type of relationship building, but we've also really, over the past several years, have a really targeted strategy for increasing our relationship with the diaspora. That includes one of the initiatives that the mayor has recently started is the Economic and Trade Attaché Association, which brings together countries, like I said, your embassies and your diplomatic expertise, as well as chambers of commerce and actual entrepreneurs and business leaders in the space to talk about and to really engage in the policy space and the practical space as to how we can strengthen our bilateral relationships. And there are initiatives that come out of that. One example, and we can talk more, is our Global Soft Landing Program, which we created to do just that, to create the type of environment in Washington, D.C. specifically that is welcoming, and that is really helping to create a space for additional investment of international partners, and certainly those in Africa and the diaspora.
0: So how can U.S. cities like Washington contribute to deepening commercial relations with African economies beyond federal initiatives?
1: So Washington, D.C., certainly, I mean, we can talk about cities generally, but what we would say is there's only one Washington, D.C., and that really is true for a host of reasons. One of the strongest, I guess, selling points that we have when it comes to international partnership, business relationship, or otherwise, is quite frankly the access that you have to power and decision makers in D.C. And so we have, you know, this is a city in which the representation from the diplomatic community through embassies is incredibly strong, and that certainly allows us to continue to build upon those relationships. I think that we need to be intentional, and U.S. cities have to be intentional. You heard me talk about some of the initiatives that the mayor has advanced in really focusing and building our relationship with Africa and the diaspora, and I think it takes that level of intentionality, but also I would say a focus on the bilateral benefit and the mutuality of the relationship. And what we would say is I don't know that there's any other city with more benefit to international partners, to our partners in the African diaspora, than Washington, D.C. And so we do a host of things that you've heard, but we also work I talked about Chamber of Commerce, with the Black Chamber of Commerce, to really do things like take actual trade trips over to the continent to continue to really invest in those relationships in a way that is not just one way, but really is of mutual benefit.
0: And what outcomes is Washington expecting from engagements like the AOP Summit 2026 in terms of trade and investment inflows?
1: So, I mean, the first thing is we're always, I think that we're always wanting people to come to Washington, D.C. For a host of reasons to build relationship. I mean, I think that's the first thing, is that relationship building is critical. And so we are grateful when entities like EBII bring people to our city to help build relationships. There's nothing that beats kind of in-person communication and contact. So that's one of the things. But like I said, like, there is a critical need to reposition our economies to be a global economy. Washington, D.C., we're a global city, and it's important that we are constantly investing in relationships with our international community. And so our hope is that that in addition to relationships being established and built upon, that we do see expanded business opportunity and trade opportunity, both for our city, Washington, D.C., as well as for the nations that you all represent. One of the ways that we do that is oftentimes people don't view Washington as a local city, and so there isn't always as much information or access to the local entities, like myself, a deputy mayor for the district, like our Secretary of State, Kim Bassett, who people will hear from. Understanding Washington, D.C. as a local city and learning about some of the very specific and targeted resources we have to welcome trade into our city. You heard me talk about the Global Soft Landing Program, which is really aimed at ensuring that there are incentives and pathways for those on the diaspora, for businesses to really invest in and to do business in and with Washington, D.C. We have a venture capital grant program, which is a $26 million investment with our DC Economic Partnership to bring in entrepreneurs from around the world into the city, particularly focusing sometimes on some of the communities that maybe have more challenges accessing the space, Black entrepreneurs, women, immigrant communities, those from socioeconomic backgrounds that are more challenged. Our growth fund focused on providing, again, another pathway of grants for startups and businesses to really invest in Washington, D.C., particularly in converting some of our spaces. We know here in our city, the commercial real estate market has shifted, and so really creating incentives for international business and others to invest in those spaces and reimagine them with us. And so our hope is that when people come, they learn more about these things and view DC not only as an international city and the federal city, which it is, but also as a local city that is welcoming and is really interested in partners from around the world and certainly from our African diaspora partners in investing and us doing the same in them.
0: Interesting. So how is Washington positioning itself amid global competition for African markets, particularly like in sectors like energy, technology, and critical minerals?
1: Yeah, so I mean, critical minerals doesn't fit neatly within one of our key sector areas, but we recognize that one of the key things that Washington, D.C. Does and has a critical role in playing is as a convener of people in spaces in all areas of economic interest, bringing global partners, bringing federal partners, bringing local partners into the space to talk about these areas, which we know are driving so much of the world economy and conversations these days. And so we certainly intend to continue to play that role as convener. You've heard me talk about a number of initiatives that I'll continue to speak about that Mayor Bowser has launched, including the Economic Trade Attaché Association, which we're really proud of, to really focus on developing and growing our relationship between DC as a local entity with our diplomatic and embassy community and your trade partners to increase the attractiveness of the bilateral relationship between DC and your nations. And we will continue to look for ways to fund. I think oftentimes I've heard the mayor, Mayor Bowser, talk with mayors around the country that we are a global nation, obviously, but that cities have to be global as well, and that attracting new entry points into our economy is critical. That is absolutely the case in Washington, D.C. So we will continue to compete in the global space and work to be good partners and attractive partners to the diaspora and to in international and national

0: girl.
1: And so this, for instance, an example of a company in Ghana operating, but its impact, export potential huge, and of course raking in Forex into Ghana's economy.
2: That's a great success story you just shared. What would you say is the biggest hurdle right now for the Venture Capital Trust Fund?
1: Great. So the Venture Capital Trust Fund's life has been in phases. We've had two major phases. The first is what I call the model testing phase, which is, of course, when the whole idea of venture capital, private equity investment came to be through the enactment of Act 680. Of course, till date, many even wonder what venture capital investing is or what venture capital really is. I mean, so over the years, since 2004, we've tested the model. VCTF has led, given the resources we've gotten from the state, in building a thriving ecosystem today. And anytime you participate in any of our conferences, a national conference, be it organized by GVC or Impact Invest in Ghana, you see the lived experiences of these actors in the private equity ecosystem. And this has been made possible by the existence of Venture Capital Trust Fund. So the phase of model testing is over. And then we had the World Bank coming in 2022 under the Ghana Economic Transformation Project to support the second phase, which is now Venture Capital Trust Fund understanding the model, making the mistakes in the past, and now with World Bank giving you that stamp of confidence that indeed this model works. Indeed, this model has been tested. Indeed, this model is the way to creating sustainable businesses in Ghana. This model is the way to multiplying a cent, multiplying a CD that is invested in them. More money, more capital for businesses. And so the World Bank was like, come on, we have to really now move into the second gear, which we did under the Ghana Economic Transformation Project. We are at the third phase, of course. So we've invested the funds that we got under the Ghana Economic Transformation Project through the World Bank. And you know, our investment horizon, the traditional VCP investment is for a 10-year period. Some even say 10 years plus one plus one, cumulatively 12 years. And that is actually why we call it patient capital, because businesses will require time to go through the struggles. And for which reason, the short-term instrument or facility you get from a traditional bank may not do the magic, because it's like a child learning to grow. You crawl, you fall, you crawl, you fall. But you need a type of capital that will be patient enough to help you grow through the journey. And so we've invested the funds. Now we are doing some even within 3 years, we expect returns. Some 5 years, we expect returns. Not really done the 10-year, the full 10-year plus, but at the fund level, we do even 7 years thereabout where we expect returns to come to us. So the investment has been done. So now we are waiting for the returns to begin kicking in. But when you are done with the investment, it means you are in a dry powder stage. You still need capital to invest. But of course, at this stage is also an era for us to say, okay, we've tested the model. World Bank has come in also to provide support to scale. Now is the next phase of Venture Capital Trust Fund, where we think deep into the future, where we now come to say that, okay, Venture Capital Trust Fund or venture capital and private equity investing should actually be the engine supporting businesses in Ghana and not the alternative. And so that is the phase in which we are now. Of course, you need a lot of things to happen. We are having conversations, for instance, relative to the amendment of our act, because our act was passed in 2004, two decades ago. Development may have happened,

0: events may have happened, and so there is a need to, in fact, we just talked about bringing on board the pensions into this ecosystem. By the way, the pensions industry is doing well because one of the new fund of funds, the private fund of funds, had a lot of pension guys in there, firms in there. So they are doing well, but we want them to scale relative to their investment in the ecosystem. And when you look at, for instance, our act, the board of Venture Capital Trust Fund is a representative board. So you have representation from Ghana Securities Association, the president of the association is on it. You have representation from the Ghana Bankers Association. You have representation from the Ghana Insurance Association. Mm-hmm. You have representation from private sector. You have Ministry of Finance. Yeah, so it's a well, representative board, well structured. And it is also to ensure that you get all these expertise coming on board to help this model, become a success.
1: What's your vision for the Venture Capital Trust Fund? What would you hope to have accomplished while you're here?
0: Right, so the next phase of the Venture Capital Trust Fund is, first of all, to align our operations with the programs of the government of Ghana. Mm. And so we've talked about supporting businesses that would want to operate around the clock 24/7 through the establishment of the 24-Hour Economy SME Fund, which we are doing in partnership with the 24-Hour Economy Authority. We are also almost done with signing an MOU with NAIP to establish the Ejimera Fund to support businesses that are bankable, businesses that would be investment ready, businesses with promise from the Ejimera support program. So those that are being supported now, when they approach us and realize that they are ready for us to take them to the next level, the Ejimera Fund we are establishing clearly will come in handy to support them scale. Yes, but of course, we can't do all these without ensuring that the organization, and more particularly, our enabling law is amended. It is 2 decades old. There is a need to bring in some fresh air, some new thinking, new perspectives into our law. One of the areas, for instance, we've looked at is matters on sustainability. Not quite heavy in our act. Again, when you look at even the representation of the members on the board, Now we are talking about tapping into the opportunity in the pensions industry. Of course, we want to see how best we even give the pension industry a seat on the Venture Capital Trust Fund's board. So there's a whole conversation about organizational excellence that we'd want to achieve, an efficient organization that is seeking to help invest in businesses for them to grow. The next wave again for me means that we want to, in 3-4 years time, turn back and say, okay, we've invested in businesses or in projects that significantly impact on Ghana's economy, leads to, of course, import substitution. And so for most of the agriculture, agribusiness projects or businesses that we support, we look at their relevance again to import substitution. And so it is one major indicators, one major expectations, one major goals that we have as far as the next 3 years of Venture Capital Trust Fund is concerned. Of course, we are playing a very supportive role with GVCA, the association, to raise more domestic capital. Mm. We believe that capital is around, capital is ideal. We have to, of course, first of all, prepare ourselves to be ready to receive that capital. We have to also prepare ourselves to provide comfort for the capital to come in, particularly through the pensions space. And so we are engaged in these conversations to build an architecture that is ready to receive such capital, while also at the same time growing a pipeline of businesses through these partnerships that I've mentioned that are ready for the next growth, next scale of entrepreneurs in Ghana.
1: Well, finally, what's your message for young entrepreneurs and SMEs that are still having challenges accessing finance?
0: Good to our entrepreneurs and founders out there. There is capacity for you. Capital is available. Of course, we are working hard to unlock more capital to support your growth, your scale, your business. Our expectation of you is very simple. Put in some effort. Come with the evidence. At least let us know you've tried building a business, you've tried ensuring that you have your cash flow mechanisms in place, you've tried ensuring that you have a proper financial reporting system, you've tried at building an operational system, you've tried at ensuring that you have, if not even a robust governance architecture, you have a governance framework that is clearly insulated against your personal whims, your personal needs that may sometimes frustrate the growth of your business. When we see these indicators, capital is happy, capital is willing, capital is ready to accommodate you. So we build a business that we'll all be happy about. We'll build a business that our brothers and sisters can have jobs to do, and of course, you can have money in your pocket. Thank you.
1: Great conversation. Thank you so much for your time.
0: Thank you very much, Daryl.
1: And thank you so much for watching this special edition of The Marketplace with the Chief Executive of the Venture Capital Trust Fund, Michael Abbey. My name is Daryl Kwao. Catch you next time.

strengthening confidence and making Ghana a more competitive environment for production, processing, trading, and exporting. Ladies and gentlemen, once the path is clearer, the next task is production. For too long, our economy has suffered from a disconnect between what we produce and what we process. Farmers often struggle to find reliable buyers, while factories, on the other hand, struggle to secure raw materials in the right quantity and the right quality. And so when this happens, farmers lose income, factories operate below capacity, lose opportunity, and the country loses value. And so closing this gap is central to the Ministry of Trade, Agribusiness, and Industry's work. Strengthening agribusiness value chains is not just an agricultural move, but an industrial strategy. It's about connecting the farmer, the transporter, the processor, the packager, the exporter, and the retailer into a single productive ecosystem. When this chain functions effectively, sectors such as cocoa, cashew, shea, oil palm, rice, poultry, textiles, pharmaceuticals, and light manufacturing move beyond just policy aspirations. They become sources of jobs, incomes, exports, and stronger local economies. And so we must move beyond just exporting raw materials and paying higher prices for finished imports. We have the people, we have the enterprise, and we certainly have the opportunity to retain more value within our economy. Distinguished CEOs, this is also where the 24-hour economy initiative is particularly relevant. The concept is not simply about asking people to work at night. It's about utilizing our productive capacities more efficiently. Where a business has demand, raw materials, labor, energy, and market opportunities, outdated systems for organizing work should not prevent it from producing more. For some firms, this may mean additional shifts. For others, it may require improved logistics. For others, extended public service, stronger security, improved transport systems, or digital support infrastructure. And so our clear objective is to help businesses grow, create quality jobs, and maximize our resources. And so the government will continue to provide policy direction, but CEOs and industry leaders will determine the success of this agenda. It will require investment in machinery, plant and equipment, technology management systems, workforce skills, and decent working conditions. Businesses thrive, government thrives, and the country prospers. Following the passage of the 24-hour economy authority, the team has presented the cabinet with a comprehensive plan for Ghana's economic transformation over 10 years. The plan includes making power cheaper for industry and business, improving the logistics value chain, delineating industrial and agro-processing parks, and providing exemptions and incentives for industry to prosper. Ladies and gentlemen, technology must also support this transformation in practical, inclusive ways. And so a trader who can receive payments securely, a small producer who can reach customers on their immediate area, a farmer who can access market information in real time, and a manufacturer who can improve inventory and quality management are essential. These are all practical ways technology can be helpful. And so Ghana's work on e-commerce and digital trade is therefore highly significant. With support from UNCTAD, Ghana has developed a national e-commerce strategy and work is underway on a comprehensive e-commerce policy. These initiatives are intended to open markets for SMEs, women-led businesses, young entrepreneurs, and producers beyond our major urban centers. Trade now transcends physical location. With the right systems in place, a small enterprise anywhere in Ghana can reach a much broader market. At the same time, digital transformation must remain inclusive. Skills development, affordability, cybersecurity, consumer protection, and public trust are essential. And so technology must widen opportunity and not deepen exclusion. Ladies and gentlemen, sustainable growth will also depend on how effectively Ghanaian businesses compete internationally.
Ghana hosts the Secretariat of the African Continental Free Trade Area, and this gives us an important role in Africa's future trade policy. But just hosting the Secretariat alone will not make our businesses competitive. Our firms need standard certification systems, packaging logistics, financing and reliable markets information. Made in Ghana must stand for quality, consistency, and reliability. It should not merely be a patriotic slogan that we espouse. It should become a mark of confidence in African and global markets that Ghanaian products are quality. And I'm happy to congratulate captains of industry and the CEO network. The expo that we just watched, the exhibition outside, is a practical expression of the quality of Ghanaian products. It allows us to see the innovation, enterprise, and productive capacity that already exists within the Ghanaian private sector. Public institutions, investors, and larger corporations must pay closer attention to these new emerging enterprises, because in many cases, the solutions we seek abroad are already being developed here at home. Ladies and gentlemen, this brings me to one of the key assignments of today's gathering, the launch of the CEO Government Compact 2026, and I just handed it over to the Minister of Trade. At the 9th summit last year, I asked that engagement between government and business should move beyond annual conversations to a more structured framework for follow-up accountability and to be able to achieve measurable. I'm therefore pleased that this recommendation has now evolved into the CEO Government Compact 2026. This is significant because the relationship between government and the private sector must not be reduced to just speeches, conferences, and ceremonial engagements. It must become a working partnership that is grounded in trust, in policy consistency, in mutual accountability, and a shared national purpose. And so the compact we have received today is intended to serve as a high-level partnership framework between governments and the business community, promoting accountability, innovation, competitiveness, and productivity. And so let today's summit not end as another successful event without measurable follow-ups. The next steps should. It must move us from general dialogue to concrete commitments, and from those commitments to measurable outcomes reflected in investments, exports, industrial growth, and jobs. For governments, this means we must continue and deepen reforms to make it easier to produce, process, trade, and export here in Ghana. For business, it means responding through your investments, your innovation, your productivity, creating decent jobs, stronger standards, and a deeper commitment to Ghana's industrial future. And I can see some of it already with many of you investing more in our private sector. Ladies and gentlemen, as the Ghana CEO Summit marks its 10th anniversary, I invite all of us to reflect not only on how far this platform has brought us, but also on the responsibilities that lie over the next 10 years. Over the years, this summit has evolved into one of the country's most influential platforms for dialogue between government and the private sector. My continued participation across different periods of my public service. And what has remained constant is the conviction that Ghana's future depends on a strong and confident private sector working alongside a responsive and reform-minded state. And so in the years ahead, what will matter most is not simply that we gathered here again and exchanged ideas and applauded one another. What will matter is whether the discussions we have held here will translate into better business conditions, more investments, more production, more exports, and more decent jobs for our people. Ghanaians expect leadership
that responds to the pressures of daily life with seriousness and urgency. They want systems that work. They want real opportunities, and they want an economy that creates hope, dignity, and prosperity. Government is ready to work with the private sector to build a more productive, competitive, and inclusive economy. And so I call on all CEOs gathered here today to march with confidence in Ghana, investment in Ghana, innovation in Ghana, and a firm belief that our country can produce more, export more, and create greater opportunities for our people. And so let this 10th Ghana CEO Summit deepen the partnership between government and business. Let it move us from dialogue to delivery, from policy to production, and from production to better lives for our people. And so on that note, spirit of partnership between government and business, I have the honor and privilege to formally launch the CEO Government Compact 2026. May God bless us, CEOs. May God bless the Ghanaian private sector, and may God bless our homeland, Ghana. I thank you.

0: by Trump, Iran, U.S. trade, basically deal coming through, has sent a whole wave within the market. We've seen crude oil price also falling down below the $100 mark. So these are all factors that change anytime and can basically send a trickle-down effect on the market. We know our gold observe, gold pressures are something that is quite good for the Bank of Ghana. The amount we get from gold has sustained the shocks from the central bank's books. And we know also we've done several articles to that effect. But one thing that is quite possible, we're all looking forward to how this depreciation is going to hold. But if I assess the numbers, one thing I see is not a shocker, especially the margin of depreciation. At the moment, it's not a shocker because the central bank is in the position to strangely handle this easily.
1: Right.
0: But one thing you can also understand is that the central bank is taking a quite reserved position and allowing the dynamics of the market to play. What key question everyone is asking is this. If I was at this last presser, is how these numbers, we've seen the gains in inflation, we've seen the gains in the policy rate, how are these numbers translating in the real growth in sectors? The 24-hour economy conversation has been going on for quite some time now. We've not built resilience in our domestic economy, apart from the fiscal numbers we have. And if we are able to balance this, we can have a resilient economy that can withstand external shocks. If gold decides to bounce up, down again, we are going to lose in the short term. But in the medium term, we still have debt obligations. Don't forget, the signal of a depreciation CDI also means our debt outlook goes up.
2: Yeah.
0: So all these are factors we look at when it comes to rating. And our rating for the last few months has been good. And foreigners are looking at where to put their money. Anything that happens in the frontier market, people are looking for emerging markets to invest.
2: Yeah.
0: All the monies in the frontier market are now saying that Africa, Ghana, where do you position yourself? If you look at these areas, I can put my money in the country. Government is moving from place to place, telling you Ghana is ready to do business. But to do business means you've created a good structure. You are having sustainable numbers that are reflective in economic transformation, not just people producing and exporting, but if you say real impact, the impacts reflect to job, reflected elevating poverty, and also financial inclusion.
1: The question I asked, and Winston sought to answer, would it be too early for the BOG to intervene? Or, as he said, we'll let the markets play out and see how things will unfold in the coming months?
2: Yeah, I think if you listen to the governor, he says, well, what we are having is called the managed floats, right? So it doesn't mean that the government will set a target for the year and that is it. They come in as and when it is necessary. But at the moment, I think I'll side with Winston when he says that if you look at the magnitude of depreciation is about 8.4% as against a cumulative gain of 43% last year. This is where we are at the moment. And I believe that looking at the kind of reserves we've built so far, the inflows we are getting from gold, remittances, cocoa itself is also bringing in some level of cash. Remember that although the war in the Middle East is a negative effect on that, on the net, we are also gaining because we also export crude. So when the prices go on, we are also exporting, we will gain. Because remember, we started the year setting our crude price around $75 per barrel. Now it's about above 100 or even a little below 100. That will be some level of win for also for the country with some dollars coming in. But the reason why we might not see that kind of gain like we are possibly seeing in the gold sector or cocoa sector is that the contract structure in the energy space is relatively different from gold. Maybe we might gain in the royalties or the taxes that these companies pay when their revenues actually increase. But in terms of maybe direct benefits, we might not be able to get like we possibly get from gold and maybe cocoa. You asked a very important question about whether if the bank can start coming in. And the governor made an important point even before he became governor that one thing that he feels is a big burden on the Ghanaian economy is the banking sector. The president has also made that same point about the banking sector being in a position that if we are not careful at a certain, you know, stage in the year, can pull down the economy, especially exchange rate. Why do I say so?

0: about 90% of the profits that banks make in a year are paid to international shareholders, right? If you look at our banking space, it's not saturated with foreign banks, right? And in the last quarter, we've seen how banks started, you know, publishing their financials, and almost every bank was making profits. And that in itself is significant, because after the profit declaration, remember that shareholders will begin to start repatriating their monies to their countries. And when you have the entire space making so much in terms of profit, and they begin to repatriate at once, usually around this time, the pressure on the city is unbearable. Plus, some of these factors that we already know about, the energy sector bills, the war, dividend payments, or the repatriation we always know, and the gold export distraction, right? These are some of the factors that, for me, I think that it's affecting the city at the moment. And for me, I think that one of the factors that has actually pulled down the city significantly is how the banking sector performed in 2025, and how almost every shareholder is now getting dividend, and how we are repatriating that profit we had. That's why many will say that, take another look at your banking sector. Look at the structure again. Make sure that, well, you don't have it saturated with private players. International investors are good, but if you don't build a solid foundation, and the economy is in a good trajectory, people begin to make profit and they start repatriating their
1: income. I'm going to
0: you. That will be
1: a just to add up to the same economy. Point you just made. And let's not forget that the central bank introduced an FX intervention policy.
0: Yeah.
1: And that particular policy, we've seen instances where an amount of money cannot be removed per day, withdrawn per day on a foreign bank, a dollar-denominated bank.
0: Yeah.
1: And some even introduced the fact that there's so much dollarization, you can't price certain product like the real estate sector in dollar terms. But however, we still see it happening. That the fact that the law is there, as many people are not doing. The enforcement is the conversation. So there must be consistent enforcement. I have to commend the central bank for the fact that they've been able to create the barriers, the structures, and that is regulating the sectors.
0: Yeah, there's already some improvements now.
1: Yeah, there's some improvement now. The loopholes that we can foresee in this aspect of where some of the dollars may pass is the non-bank financial institutions, the hedge funds, the corporations or structures that send money out of the country without going through directly the central bank system. That is where the government should focus on. Already, we know about the virtual platforms that the government is trying to work on, the cryptocurrency and all this, including an indication by the Securities and Exchange Commission that they are now going to tokenize gold and cocoa. That will be interesting to note. But however, we still need to see real-time regulation, sensitization, and information that is quite credible, that people will understand, not just big technologies in terms of how the loopholes will be dealt with.
2: So this has been the analysis from the monetary aspect. What does this mean for the fiscal players? Somewhat last year, we had President Mahama giving a setting interval for the exchange rate. Let's listen to him. And when we come back, we would analyze that as well.
3: Appreciation in the value of the CDI is one that we have kept watching. As the CDI started to strengthen and the dollar depreciated, with our A-level economics, we all know that it's a balance between imports and exports. What it means is that it makes your imports cheaper and your exports more expensive. And so there must be a fair balance to try and achieve the true value of the CDI. Some people say, it will come down to 4. But, of course, we know the true value of the CDI is not 4. And if it went as far down as 4, it will kill all your export businesses. And so myself, the governor, and the finance minister met and discussed it. And they think that the real value of the CDI is anywhere between 10 and 12.
2: So we just had President John Mahama. The real value of the CDI, he said, is between 10 and 12.
0: Yeah.
2: So then we are just right on track. We haven't gone beyond 12?
0: We simply haven't gone. We've stayed within the president's band based on the intelligence he says he got from the governor and the finance minister. If you look at where we are at the moment, 11.5 in terms of interbank. If you go to some payment platforms, around 12 cities, 20%, because some of them add their own margins. Forex bureaus are not pricing above 12 cities to the dollar. But essentially, I don't think that we have actually gone, you know, outside the president's bracket that he actually gave. We are still within that bracket. But the cost of depreciation, which I think that we need to also focus on, because Winston made a point about how that in itself has affected our debt situation. Remember, we start making some debt payment. The moratorium that we enjoyed under the exchange program will end this year, especially at the bilateral side, we'll start paying. But another important question is, how may be this about 10% depreciation we are seeing in the city will possibly save cocoa farmers, right? Because nobody's attention has gone there anyway, but depreciation of the CD is again, in itself also good for cocoa farmers.
1: That's what we were saying, exactly.
0: The reason why last year cocoa farmers could not get possibly the 6,000 that was promised during the campaign period was because the CD had appreciated to the extent that it became so costly to give farmers that level of price, right? And I remember Dr. Randy Abe on a TV show jokingly saying that at a point he had to even call the finance minister and say, Charlie, where the CD they go, and if I do something, or it will fit kill me. I'm just paraphrasing. But that was the kind of, you know, problem that Cocoa Board faced when the CD was aggressively appreciating. You may talk about the positive, but there are also the negative. How, if you're able to manage the true value of the CD, how that in itself is positive for cocoa farmers. And in fact, if you look at the next window, which possibly will start next month or two, I don't know, maybe it might start. Last year we started early, but this year I don't know whether we'll start in July or we'll wait till the usual August and start. But if prices on the international market remain below $5,000 per ton, and we don't get the CD to possibly be around 12 cities or 12 cities, 20 pesos, trust me, there is a lot of problems coming for cocoa farmers.
2: So when the city appreciates, it's a problem.
0: Yeah.
2: When it depreciates, another problem.
0: Yeah.
2: How do we find a fine balance?
1: Like the president said, it's leadership. If we are able to manage the fiscal and the monetary aspect prudently, we can at least have a balance. What is the trade-off on the monetary aspect? And what is the trade-off for the fiscal aspect? If the central bank would say, this is my objective for the year, but I want you to do this, the fiscal control expenditure, then that way they can collaboratively work together. But if in instances where the central bank says, I'm not keeping the city at 5% and government goes ahead to be spending unreasonably, then their whole economy structure and the gains they've had all over this period, although they keep preaching consolidation, if one is not consolidating, collaborating with the other, everything will fall together. So what we are seeing now, which is for quite some time now, I'm getting to appreciate the level of collaboration with the fiscal, the finance ministry, and the central bank. If you look at, we go to several platforms. Yes, last week, I was at the ACI World Congress, and you could see by the speeches that a lot of the plans are aligned. And you hear from the vice president speaking, a lot of the plans are aligned. And I'm always deducing, that's me, when I'm listening to something, I'm deducing where is it heading towards? How is it connected? And by me, I believe that way they can handle it. But let's not forget, if the city is gaining, the economy looks good, investors would like to put the money. If it's appreciating, those who are holding the dollars for quite some time now will want to release it into the market. So the Forex bureaus this morning will be making a lot of dollars because people who have kept that, there are people who have not changed their dollars for the last 3 years. Because what happened when the dollar was heading towards, people were even quite optimistic that to hit 9 Ghana cedis. We made a prediction here when that particular miracle, because every week, every day, we keep seeing it happening. But the real economic thing we are asking for, irrespective of what the numbers we're seeing, is a reflection that's important. Whether government has built the resilience, we keep hitting. You have various policies launched from agricultural sector, from energy sector, all these policies. If you don't roll them out the next 2 years, I'm believing that government may not be able to keep this wherever it is. And the agitation, let's not forget, the labor unrest hasn't come up yet. And yeah. when they begin to roll off, no matter how the depreciation is, if people are still feeling the economic difficulty, they will still tell you, and your economy, DBD. And that narrative has been consistent of every political party. They forget that if rates, especially, let's not forget, rent prices are going up, if there are no structural challenges dealing with it, it will still come back to the government. Let's not forget, food prices are going up. The supply of commodities are inconsistent. Farmers are not getting access to market. It's now that they've launched a 24-hour market in various parts of the country. If those projects delay, agitation against from market women. So there are key economic dynamics that happen that leads to the overall temperature, confidence in the market, domestic market. Investors will come, put their money and go. But when the money comes, how you put the money to use is what we are all looking forward to.
2: Mm. The IMF is exiting.
1: They have exited.
2: Or
0: possibly by July when we get the last money.
2: So does that play any role in the numbers we would see moving forward, maybe in the next 1 month or two?
0: Yeah, I think if you look at this chart, what you see that we've never had a headroom since redenomination in 2008. But for the first time, we began 2026 with an appreciation headroom of about 41% cumulative appreciation.
2: Mm.
0: And that in itself is some level of cushioning as the IMF leaves town, right? But there are certain things that still persist, especially from our banking sector. And if you listen to the governor during the 130th MPC meeting, he made a certain change to the cash reserve ratio that I think can also affect the performance of the CD, where currently the cash reserve ratio in terms of how much banks are expected to keep and with the central bank and all of that, usually we kept two separate policies where you had the CD account and the dollar account or the foreign exchange account, and both attract different charges anyway. But now with the new directive, it means that you whatever dollars that you have or foreign exchange you have, you must bring it into CDs and keep a component of that with the central bank without any form of interest on that money or any form of a coupon on that money. And that in itself is not really good for the banking sector, because now banks will begin to reclassify their risks in terms of holding foreign currency. Remember that when the gold board sells the gold, comes back to the Bank of Ghana or gold board, it's supposed to go to the financial institutions or the 23 dealer banks for them to be able to distribute into the economy to meet the demand. And it has always been the kind of target for the Bank of Ghana that they want to reach a certain point where it is the commercial banks that will be calling the shots positively, strategically, when it comes to the supply of the currency. They don't want to be coming in at every point in time where after fixing the loopholes in the space, the commercial banks will be holding, will be actually manning this space. But with they currently possibly, I mean, melting all their foreign, whatever they are holding in Forex to CDs and paying or keeping a part of that with the central bank, I don't think that will help the banks at the moment, because they'll begin to look at whether they should accept all the dollars or all the Forex that will come. And even if you begin to hold it, what is the risk attached? If banks begin to reject, which I think Dr. Gideon Barr, right, made that point, but a lot of people didn't really understand the context in which he was speaking. If that reserve ratio is unified, where you don't have a dollar account, you don't have a CD account or a foreign and domestic account, banks will begin to reclassify their risk and they will begin to reject some of the dollars. And where will it end? Possibly will end in people's pockets and start speculating, or anywhere in the black market and start speculating. That is the point. That is the kind of factor that I still feel that even though we've been able to gain for ourselves this kind of headroom, it is also some pressure. It's also going to offer some level of pressure on the CD. Plus what we're experiencing in the energy sector, what is coming on the repatriation space, and then also the fact that you've had a new policy rate where we've decided to maintain, right? That in itself sends some signal to the market that, well, even if the Bank of Ghana is being cautious, how much more we also have to start, you know, repricing our risks and seeing that, well, what should we do to make sure that we are not at the losing end? And that is what businesses are doing currently, because if you are not in a stable position and the war is actually continuing in the Middle East, and the government was able to still cut monetary policy, and now we are beginning to hold, what is the kind of signal that is sending to the market? Is the Bank of Ghana really confident? That is why I'm not surprised that the market read this. And that is why the consumer confidence and the business confidence all lost significant percentage points in May 2026, Gemma.
2: Winston, the final word for ordinary people. What does these numbers mean for the ordinary Ghanaian?
1: For now, I don't think it's going to be a much of a shocker for the market, because it's just reflective of the assessment. But if you go to the market, the prices are still going to remain the same. There is not going to be much of a difference in the medium to short term. We are not going to see prices increase anytime soon. Right now, in a seasonal moment where we are, basically cow, goat prices, various commodities, because we are getting to the festive Eid al-Adha, the Muslim season, and I say welcome to Salah to Muslim brothers in Tamale. Tamale Airport are certainly watching us right now.
0: Oh, I see.
1: Yeah, definitely. They are lovers of Beyond the Numbers. And some communities, Nima, Tudu, all of them are watching. And we want to understand that these are something that people should be quite optimistic, that I don't think this is going to buy. We are looking forward on what is happening in the Middle East. Mm. If these external factors tend to twist the other way, Trump decides to withdraw and cancel the agreement, let's suspect some ripple down effect in the medium to short term. Mm.
0: Well, I think the point I was trying was Gideon Boakon rather than Gideon Bar, right?
2: Right.
0: He made a point about the car and the fact that could actually help, affect the banks in their ability to hold dollars. Anyway,
1: let's not forget, today is African Union Day as well.
0: Oh, okay. AU Day. We should have been in some African prints, to talk about the city anyway. But
1: yeah, it's the African numbers. Anyway.
0: Well, of course, this has been Beyond the Numbers. We looked at the city and we asked a very simple question. Why is the city depreciating? We tried to use numbers, complemented that with what the president and his governor have all said about the depreciation of the city. Winston says that this is not going to be a shocker. Gemma believes that we still have some level of systemic, structures that are affecting the city. I still believe that, well, at the moment, if you look at what is going on, we still have enough headroom to possibly, absorb this kind of shock that we are seeing. But the governor says that, well, do not panic. We have what it takes to make sure that we avert this. And he says that the volatility will be there. It's actually excessive. But they have what it takes to make sure that the city is in a good situation. The president says he believes the natural level should be between 10 and 12. Per our checks, we are relatively within this band. But can we maintain it? That's a question that we all have to ask ourselves. After this, the pulse is next with Kenneth Jesse. I'm Isaac Ofiagye. I did this with
2: Gemma Apia.
1: And I'm Winston Taki. Just watching to see you same time on Wednesday. Have a good business day.

0: Access to the capital markets, it's a sovereign decision for Ghana. We believe that going forward, based on the fiscal trajectory we have discussed with the government, would be able to finance itself comfortably from domestic markets. We discussed debt management strategy going forward, and we believe that the resources are available, and the confidence has returned to facilitating recent access to the re-enter to the domestic capital markets, which is ultimate milestone of the success of the government policy agenda. In our discussion with international investors, we do see a lot of interest in exposure to Ghana. The good story of Ghana has been noticed, and we get bombarded by requests from the investors to meet and talk about Ghana going forward. So whenever the government will decide to re-enter capital markets, certainly the interest will be there, of course, conditional on sustained progress in terms of the reforms.
1: Well, Kofi, is it really time?
2: I think this is a very difficult question to get an answer to, because the only person who can actually determine that, there are two people, or possibly I would say there are three people, the president, the finance minister, and the governor. They can possibly decide that this is the best time. But I think that the reason maybe government could get the breathing space to say that we will wait a bit is the fact that if you look at our balance of payment gap over the period, it was averaging about $3 billion. That is why when we even went for the IMF, it was a $3 billion, dollar loan. But even with that, it was not enough to cover the balance of payments. We had to get some from the World Bank and the, African Development Bank. And you look at that gap we experience every year that is able to send the currency into, haywire. This time around, it looks like the inflow, Forex inflow, is enough. That is why even just, we had the headline saying that on my Joy Online that the bank is assuring, traders that don't panic. We have enough Forex to actually meet the demand. Why is the governor saying that? Because we are moving into July, August, September, where demand for Forex is always on the rise because people are importing against the yuan time, which is December. So they want to do it now. And the governor is aware that this is a period that the city goes through a lot of pressure in terms of depreciation. That's why the assurance has come that, do not panic yet. Yeah. Don't fall into the hands of the black market. We've got what it takes. How are they able to say that? Because of the inflows they are getting from gold bond. This is the first time we are getting any type of inflow like that. It has never been on our books. It has never been any form of forex inflow of that nature, where we are able to get about $10 billion in a year. Although it comes at a cost, but analysis shows that if you look at how much you were paying as interest or coupon rate on the euro bonds you were taking, that is far worse than maybe what you're doing with gold bond or what you're getting from gold. Because if you look at the losses, it's about close about $300 million. Just compare that to how much you pay as interest when you were doing the expensive swaps, when you were doing the expensive, borrowing from the international capital market. And even with that, it came with a lot of conditions. Sometimes, not even sometimes, you have to pay lead arrangers. You need to pay advisors. By the time you are done, you've paid about 7% or 8% of the money you went for to people who are just fronting the whole, road show. And that meaning I've said that if you look at that and you compare it to how the gold has saved us, it's possibly the reason why government is so confident that, we might not rush. They might go anyway, but they might not rush. Like maybe we saw it's become the go-to platform in 2019, 2020, and 2021. But the big question is, if gold prices begin to fall, and you don't have the windfalls anymore, what will become of you? We've seen how cocoa dropping made government panic. Yeah. This year that it called for an emergency cabinet meeting because they saw the losses associated with it. What if you buy gold and prices drop and you have to pay for the difference? Yeah. Where do we have that kind of fiscal muscle to pay for that? And when we find ourselves in that situation, what will we do? But the conversation is that, the argument is that, cocoa is a different commodity compared to maybe gold. Cocoa can go bad. But gold can be kept for a very long period of time to maybe the price begin to go up again. That is where I think that the government is getting stability. But if you ask me,

0: if this is, if we'll be going anytime soon. I think the government's first test was the local bond market. And even with that, if you look at the subscription we got, it wasn't as impressive as expected, yeah. Right? Because investors were expecting a relatively higher coupon rate. We gave them about 12.5 or 12%. Meanwhile, the restructured bonds were going for about 14%. That in itself told investors that, well, the government is sending a signal that they are not willing to pay for higher interest. So most of them decided to stay at the short end of the market. Besides, the equities market is booming. Mm-hmm. And that in itself is giving investors a different alternative. And so government going back to the local bond market, they did not get the needed subscription that they possibly wanted. And the fact that it had done a lot in the T-bill rates, move from oversubscription at a point we kept recording consecutively under subscription, and that was also sending a different signal. But I think that with a successful introduction of the local bond, it kind of gives government a certain cushion to actually tell investors that, well, like we did with the DDEP, where we did the haircuts in the local space before we came to the international space, we've tested in our local market. We are paying for the restructured bonds. We've not defaulted. Trust us, because even the ratings agencies are trusting us. And so with that in mind, maybe they might go sooner than maybe anticipated in 2025. Yeah, that's how I feel.
1: Caleb, want to add up?
2: So the government also had indications of releasing an infrastructure bond.
1: Yeah.
2: That's about 10 billion. That's not come out yet. Mm-hmm. So I think maybe the government might do that before it decides to go to the international capital market. But then the question was, are we ready to go back? Mm-hmm. I think we are ready. But then, like Kofi said, it really depends on how the finance minister, the governor, and the president see things, whether we are ready. Now, the difference between the Eurobonds and then what we are doing with gold now is that for the Eurobond, what we got was both revenue to the government and then foreign exchange. What we're getting now is not revenue to the government because we pay the miners for the gold. So we are just getting Forex from the domestic gold purchase program. We're not getting revenue from that. And in fact, the small-scale miners are very notorious for not paying their taxes. So the government is actually not gaining revenue from that space. What we are gaining instead is Forex. Now, people might say, if you compare that to the Eurobond space.
0: But I mean, it's arguable. If you borrow and you are getting 3 billion, do you call that revenue? Because if you add the interest rates you are paying and you do the math, are you making a loss or profit?
2: For the Eurobonds. Okay.
0: Yeah, so that if you do the math, you realize that it's the same scheme.
2: Mm.
0: Because you are getting money, 3 billion.
2: Yeah.
0: But at the end of the day, you are paying more than 3 billion. You are paying close about, let's say, 4 billion or so.
2: True.
0: That additional 1 billion is a cost. And it's a bond market. The yield would determine how your bond will even trade.
2: Yeah.
0: And that even affects how much you pay for your subsequent bonds.
2: Yeah.
0: And the swaps we were doing were very expensive.
2: True.
0: And that's the argument. That's why the argument is that if you look at, of course, we are making losses with the gold purchase program.
2: Yeah.
0: But if you look at the magnitude of loss and you compare that to the how much you are paying as interest, not just even interest, but how much you're paying to lead arrangers, how much you're paying as legal fees and all of those things. If you go for 3 billion, remember that it's not 3 billion that you get. Sometimes you get about
2: 8%.
0: It's 8% is out. So the argument is that, well, maybe you may classify it as revenue.
2: Yeah.
0: But on that platform, you can also classify the gold as revenue. But when you do the netting, all of them are actually, they'll give you, you'll be in deficits. But the question is, which of the deficits is bigger and which one drags you into a difficult position, and then you have to possibly make a choice.
2: Well, I think, if you look at the price of the, if you look at the price or the cost of the domestic gold purchase program, we are looking at the net cost, which is, I think, about 9 billion.
0: Mm-hmm.
2: But then the gross was 21 billion. That's about $2 billion, give or take. So $2 billion for bringing in Forex. Power went to gold board. And then the finance ministry had to bring, I think, 5 billion to support the central bank. So 21 billion, and that's about $2 billion. I think it's too much. It's very expensive for just showing up your economy. If we had a revenue side to balance the scale through the small scale miners, that would make sense.
0: But relative to bonds, which one do you think is more expensive?
2: Well, I think it's never wise to borrow mainly for the Forex, because we're borrowing mainly for the Forex, because the Forex support the economy and all of that. So I don't think that's the right approach to go to. But then again, when you are looking at things from the domestic gold purchase program, it's very

0: story of the Bogus of Christian Minds. And we also understand by 13 February, the heat actually applies for the lease after there were issues with FGR and its subsidiaries. And Blue Gold actually acquires the lease and operations restart announcement. That was actually Blue Gold restarting operations on the Bogus of Christian Mine. But after some times, what we understand that lease was terminated, and the ministry, the lands ministry, began entertaining fresh, bids, and that's when, Heath Goldfields came into the picture. Let's look at the big story so far. Since Heath came into the picture, what are some of the big numbers that we should focus on in terms of this conversation? If you look at the story so far, the number of jobs created, and this is important because, remember, I made mention about the debt involved. Where Heath Goldfields took the Bogus of Mine, what was the situation in terms of the debt involved and what have you. But one thing that is important before we even go to Parkway C and Patrick Stevenson is that within a span of 4 months, what our dashboards have been able to track is that Heath has been able to secure some $161.5 million within a very short period of time. And we understand 4 months, 1,400 jobs have been created. And we know of the Trafigura, intervention that have come in so far. Many have said that, well, if you look at Trafigura and how big it is on the international scene, for it to be able to come out and say that they are backing, Heath Goldfields, it tells you that they've done their due diligence and they are committing huge amounts of money. So the big question about whether Heath has that financial muscle to go through this mining process. Many have said that, well, the coming on board of Trafigura should even answer that question. But there are still questions that people are being asked, people are asking. We've seen some agitations in the community. All of those, questions will be provided. We will find answers to on the show where we engage Patrick and then also Parkway C, where at the moment we ask a very simple question.
1: Yes.
0: The ministry is standing at the crossroad. What will be the decision of the ministry? Have they looked at these numbers? And does it look convincing enough to give Heath that kind of